0: Eating a necropsy would be, and a necropsy meaning an animal autopsy. So for these large whales, in that process has to happen in the field. You can't remove the carcass reasonably from the location. And for example, one of my main roles showing up to these whales in the past few years as I completed the study was to really spend a lot of time taking pictures of any remaining skin on the whale to try to understand its identity back in the office. So we match gray whales individual to individual using unique patterns that are present on their skin. And that would be my main focus in the past is those pictures. But this year, with my time with the Academy, I'm really now focused much more on the actual process of necropsy. So actually helping, reveal the internal structure of the whale and examine for a cause of death.
1: And I have so many questions about that, but we'll have to get to that as we go. I read about your landlocked childhood in South Dakota, so I'm so curious, like, what drew you to marine biology as a career, and for that matter, focusing in on gray whales? How did that go?
0: Yeah, it wouldn't necessarily seem direct from the outside, but having grown up in a very nature-focused area and a very had a whole childhood outside, it's not as big of a leap in my mind, of course, as it probably looks from the outside. My mom is also from the East Coast, and so I did spend summers exposed to the ocean in that way. I think I wouldn't have known about career paths if it weren't for the suggestions of a few family members that saw me enjoying the ocean. But really, my gray whale focus started back in 2023 as an intern with the Marine Mammal Center. I had moved after my undergraduate to start an internship and just totally fell in love with the work, became really passionate about the plight of these whales in our waters, and narrowed in on a niche that worked with my skill set.
1: Very, very, very neatly done. If you're just joining us on KWMR, this is Epicenter. I'm Jim Fazakerley. I'm in today hosting on a program with my guest, who is Josephine Slaughthaug, who is a graduate student at Sonoma State University in marine biology. And she's both conducting research and helping to do the field work here along the California coast, especially here in Marin, where we can understand better what happens with gray whales. Why are there unusual deaths occurring with them around the Bay Area? And so we were talking a little bit about her background, but let's switch a little bit over to the whales themselves now. You know, the period from March to June of last year was what I guess would be the best and the worst of times for whales that were migrating from Baja. Can you fill us in on what happened with them?
0: Yeah, so last year you mentioned the best of times. We had the most gray whales on record occurring in San Francisco Bay to date, and that was 36 individual whales that came in and utilized the bay during that season.
1: A traffic jam.
0: A traffic jam. And the result of that was that in the broader Bay Area, we recorded 21 gray whale carcasses. Now, not all of those individuals were matched to the 36 that we knew when they were alive, but oftentimes that can be confounded by the loss of skin after death. You know, sometimes when whales die, they float belly up, but all we ever see of them when they're alive is the top side of their body. So there are really a lot of factors that can play into those matches not being made and into the mortality rate of our live whales being underestimated. That's why I really put a caution out there that the mortality rate we know is really a minimum rate. And so there are lots and lots of factors to suggest a higher mortality rate than what we found in our study. But yeah, the best of times is the whales are here, and the worst of times is unfortunately many of them don't make it out.
1: And you're speaking specifically about making it out of the bay once they enter. And what are the big factors? I mean, I know what I read, but what have you concluded so far?
0: Yeah, there is an immense density of vessel traffic in the bay of all types, right? I mean, you've got really important economical shipping ports in Oakland, San Francisco, Stockton, you know, it goes on and on, Richmond. You've got high-speed commuter ferries coming from many of those locations and many more down into the South Bay, up into the North Bay. You also have recreational fishing. You have very important commercial fishing. You have cruise liners. You have, you get the idea here, right?
1: Yeah.
0: I could go on and on. And so what that does is it creates a space where whales are in constant exposure to many different vessel types and varieties that go differing speeds, and captains that have different amounts of experience driving around whales or different amounts of baseline knowledge on space that they need to give whales. And then the cherry on top of the whole situation is the physical geography of the bay. We have one entry and exit point, and it is at its widest, a mile wide. Any vessels entering and exiting the bay, any whales entering and exiting the bay, must all pass through that one pinch point.
1: Okay, so then given that we understand that vessel strikes are this major threat for whales, especially in these busy waterways, I've read, and you've in other places have described some solutions that have been put into place or at least initiated by colleagues working to reduce that threat. Could you tell our listeners a little bit about those initiatives and maybe even how effective they've been so far?
0: Yeah, the Marine Mammal Center has a really strong relationship with the San Francisco Bay Harbor Safety Committee, and they've formed a Marine Mammal Working Group as part of that Harbor Safety Committee because, of course, when you're thinking about vessel collisions with whales, there's an element of human safety that comes into play there as well, right? So it really is a safety issue to its core, not just for the whales, but for people. And through those relationships, there have been lots of brainstorming as to potential solutions. I would say that there's a really solid foundation in the relationship. And now moving forward, what's being discussed a lot more with things like the Save Willie Act that was introduced is improving on-water communication from vessels to try to pinpoint live whale locations as they move around. Part of the issue here is that whales are highly mobile. They don't just stay in one place that you can count on. Oh, if I avoid, for example, east of Angel Island, I'll avoid a whale. Well, they move around. So one thing that I would really like to see more of discussed is a slow speed zone that would be mandatory and seasonal or implemented by whale presence even. That is something that in other areas that faced similar mortality rates with other species, they've really concluded was the most effective measure. And while I think we're at a really great start here in the Bay Area with what we've done so far, given the limited amount of time and frankly, you know, scientific information that we've had to this point, I think now we know enough to start looking at more serious long-term solutions like that because the strategies that we've implemented so far have not been very effective.
1: Right, right. You did mention, or at least I interpreted from some of the interactions that you had, that there's a surprising amount of receptivity among the different parts of the industry. I mean, you talked about the commercial fishing fleet managers and people certainly on the ferry boats who were actually embracing the idea of at least collision avoidance with whales.
0: Absolutely. And that really goes back to the human safety aspect of it at its core, I think, for those who are operating on vessels that carry passengers, especially paying passengers. It is those captains' responsibilities to keep every soul on board safe. And they take that very seriously, as they should. And recreational fishing, commercial fishing here in the bay, there's a deep culture of care about the health of the bay. And I think people in the Bay Area should take pride that if whales in general, if this population is struggling, that the bay may potentially be a safe haven for whales if we can protect them here. Mm. I don't think that the reason why we've had so many vessel strikes is a lack of desire to protect the whales. I think it's been a lack of information, lack of understanding as to what we could do. And I think that we'll see in the next few years, the public will really make the decisions on what gets done to protect these whales.
1: Yeah, that would be exciting to follow up on in a future Epicenter episode with you. And we'll see what happens. You, in other parts of your work, and you alluded to this, you've been involved in creating and managing the photo ID catalog for whales at the Marine Mammal Center in Sausalito. Can you tell us a little bit about how that database got built and, well, why you thought of photos as being like the key identifiers for these mammals? And then how do you use the IDs in your work, your research?
0: Yeah, photo ID is a tried and true kind of powerful baseline investigative tool for marine mammals. I mean, these are highly mobile species, as I mentioned before, but also species that you see maybe only a few seconds of in your observation. It's not a species that you can typically consider for an experiment where you would put it in a lab and do tests, right?
1: Right.
0: So you have to be understanding of knowing which methodologies will work if you're only seeing an animal from a decent range away. And one of those is a photo, capturing a moment in time. And so photo ID has been proven in many other species, especially gray whales across their range in other areas. It was one of the primary goals of our research team to answer really basic questions using that tool. Hmm. So answering the question, how many whales do we have here? How many come back from one year to another year? How long do they stay? Really baseline information that we didn't have before this study and before the catalog. So the catalog really provides the baseline from which you answer any other research question in the future. For example, if you want to tag a whale, you need to know what whale you tagged, right?
1: Right,
0: if you want to take a sample from a whale, that sample is meaningless without understanding which whale it's from. And having the life history and context of that is so important. And so how it was built, I have to give total credit to community members as well. I mean, people in the Bay Area love the environment. They love whales. And there were a lot of historical photographs from community members. And even through last year, a lot of community members standing on the shoreline, they have a nice camera or a passion for wildlife photography. They could get a photograph that was useful for my research directly and useful for the catalog. So the catalog was built from all of those community photographs and submissions, as well as dedicated research surveys that we did on water, where we would drive, for example, you know, from Sausalito down into the South Bay, up into the North Bay, and we would stop along the way when we would see a whale and attempt to photograph as many aspects of each whale's body as we could. So you want both sides of their body. If they raise their tail, their fluke out of the water, you would like a photo of their fluke, photo of their rostrum. And that goes back to ultimately what the catalog was used for in my research that was just published, which was examining mortality. So when a whale dies, its skin is the first thing to decompose often. And any photo that you might have had of a tiny little piece of skin that you saw on one surfacing but not the other can be useful in making a match and proving that that whale has now died.
1: A little bit like fingerprints, too.
0: Exactly like fingerprints,
1: yeah.
0: Yes.
1: Yeah. So that's interesting, and I do want to put a pin on asking you about how citizen scientists in the Bay Area might get involved in helping with that ID catalog program. But we'll leave that for a little bit. I have a couple of vocabulary words that just sort of made me scratch my head. And they came up in a few of your articles and interviews, such as these cetacean jargon phrases. So maybe you could break them down for me. So spy hopping, what's that?
0: Spy hopping is when a whale swims such that its eye is above the surface of the water. Uh-huh. And we call it spy hopping as kind of it's looking around, taking a peek above.
1: Right. That one eye is staring at you from the surface. How about chin slapping?
0: Chin slapping. So a whale breach would be considered when it swims with some force and launches part of its body out of the water. Chin slapping is like a miniature version of that. They get just their head and chin out of the water, but enough to make kind of a contact with the surface of the water and produce a sound and a splash near their chin.
1: Okay. And bubble blowing, I think I know basically what that's about, but what's the context for gray whales?
0: That one's more self-explanatory, yes.
1: Okay.
0: Bubble blowing is they are, before they surface and breathe, they exhale prematurely and release bubbles underneath the water's surface.
1: Okay, good. I'm glad you're the doctoral candidate on this show. This is Epicenter on KWMR. I'm Jim Fazakerly. I'm in the studio today with a graduate student researcher at Sonoma State University. Josephine Slothaug is my guest, and she is talking about all things gray whale in the Bay Area, especially about recent trends in how they've had unusually high mortality rates when they visit the San Francisco Bay. So we've been talking about various whale issues, and I'd like to just confirm with you the major overall mortality threats or just challenges for whales are, you know, climate change and changing food stocks. Is that a reasonable conclusion?
0: Yeah, that's totally, you know, on point conclusion to draw. So what we saw with the last unusual mortality event for this species, which ran from 2019 through 2023, was a huge decline in abundance, 46% decline during that time for that species. And the primary drivers of that mortality were emaciation and malnutrition from a collapsing Arctic food source. So climate change is melting the ice earlier, which results in an entire downstream flow of effects that just totally collapses the quality of the prey that the gray whales are able to eat in the Arctic.
1: And do I have this right that one of the key events in the pre-migration activity for the whales is to get this sort of, I'll call it a feasting, you know, early season feasting in order for them to bulk up, if you will, so they have a successful reproductive cycle? Is that also true?
0: Absolutely, yes. In gray whales and in other species, body condition has been linked to probability of calving. So if a gray whale doesn't, for example, have enough fat storage to bring a calf to full term, she will decide to not reproduce in that year. And of course, that has very important long-term implications for species recovery from mortality events like we've just seen.
1: Right, right. Because their gestation period, I know, is so long to begin with. So,
0: yep.
1: So you obviously follow these mammals so closely. You obviously have to invest a significant amount of time, and I would imagine, because of your interest, your passion for it, emotional energy. And I'm just wondering, you know, since you have to deal with these immediate threats and these mortality events, do you have, you know, do you have trouble, like, separating or what I used to call compartmentalizing your emotions when you have to deal with this work and the demands of it?
0: That's a good question, and it's difficult to answer really accurately. I think the truthful answer is that some seasons were easier than others doing this work, and that goes back to having a team around you that really supports you and is, you know, having people that you work with that you go through it all together with. And
1: right,
0: I think that's something that in some work environments can be lacking, that support. And in other work environments, you know, I can specifically say, like, the California Academy of Sciences has such a kind team that is really tight-knit, and those people make it all easier. And the compartmentalizing aspect of it is really important because you need to be as objective as you can, of course, and remember that at the end of the day, the most important thing is the science. So while I care really deeply, of course, about these issues, my care can come out and be compartmentalized into things like this, where I can come and speak freely about what that experience was like and do my best to advocate beyond just putting the results on a piece of paper. I really care about getting this message out into the community and arming people with the information so that we can push for policy and we can push for conservation and advocate for these whales that can't advocate for themselves. So I think that that's where that compartment has ended up for me.
1: Right, right. And I'm a big believer, too, in, you know, sophisticated education breeds advocacy down the line. You just have to do it well and keep doing it. So it sounds like the direction you're headed. Speaking of directions ahead, do you have any crystal ball gazing notions of where we're headed in terms of expanded research on whales or in terms of conservation efforts? Maybe your own research goals in the future. Do you have some down the horizon?
0: Yeah. You know, biggest thing about science is you answer one question and you get eight more. So I would say I have no absence of further research questions or ideas. And I will be in my next chapter getting my PhD up at Oregon State University, also working with gray whales and focusing on health with a number of different biomarkers up there. So while I won't be focused on our bay grays anymore, I do believe that there are a lot of different directions that that research is heading on its own, and especially with partners like the California Academy of Sciences. Cascadia Research Collective has been very supportive of our efforts here. The Marine Mammal Center, of course, is the actual organization completing the survey work and leading that effort. And I think that there may be more partnerships even in the works with other local research groups. So the good thing about this kind of initial paper coming out and getting a lot of traction and momentum is that a lot of doors have opened and people are paying attention. And so I think that more and more research will be completed on these whales in the coming years. And as it should be, you know, this year was also another difficult year for mortality already. So we're seeing the pattern has not broken yet.
1: Can you just give us, since you mentioned the research paper that just came out, could you give us a little capsule summary on that?
0: Yeah. So the research paper was the first two chapters of my thesis, essentially. And the main questions being how many whales died here in the study time frame, which was 2018 through 2025. And then are those whales members of other known foraging subgroups? So within the overall population of gray whales, there are a few small groups that are already known to feed south of the Arctic. And one of the theories as to what the whales were doing here in the bay is that they were just members of those existing foraging subgroups expanding their range southward, say. And so the findings were that, no, they are not members of the other subgroups primarily. There were, out of 114, there were only eight that matched those existing foraging subgroups. Why that's important is that it shows whales in the overall population that would have chosen to go to the Arctic in most of their lifespan have now chosen to do something differently. And that speaks to what they might need to gain. They might not have the energy reserves to complete the entire migration to the Arctic anymore. It also speaks to the species overall being a potentially more resilient and adaptable species. They are trying something new in a time of stress on the population. So that was one primary finding. The other was that we have a very high mortality rate in this area, and it is primarily driven by vessel strikes.
1: And the, you know, the thing that's so concrete about that is that vessel strikes are something, as you've already outlined, that's something we can do something about tomorrow. And we don't have to wait for a generational adaptation by a species that's under threat. We could just, you know, make a lot of phone calls and get some publicity campaigns going and take care of this problem in the bay. But we've already talked about that. So that's exciting. And, you know, there's so much teamwork that's involved in this research and the conservation and advocacy. You know, for people who, in listening to this conversation or in having other encounters with the type of work that you're doing, how can they plug into some of these efforts? Like, where should they go to get more information or if they feel informed to actually put their boots on the ground here?
0: Yeah, that's a great question. And I hope to see kind of in the coming years some more clear pathways towards advocating for policy change, such as a slow speed zone, for the public to have a clear path towards that. At the moment, I would say the best way to get involved is if you see a gray whale, report it. There are apps to do so, such as Whale Alert, that some captains use on their phones to look at where whales have been in the most recent time frames. There's also the Marine Mammal Center reporting form website. Of course, if people feel extremely passionate, they can always volunteer. You can volunteer with the California Academy of Sciences or volunteer with the Marine Mammal Center. And those are the most common.

0: fortunes of the gray whales? Where do they go? Just online, even?
1: Yeah. The Oregon State University has a great gray whale research blog, website. They have lots of resources on there, and they keep things up to date, not just of their own research, but important things that come out from across the gray whales range. Highly migratory species means that almost all of these organizations are extremely collaborative with each other, which we're very lucky for and can always look to strengthen. For myself personally, I try to post as many research updates as I can on LinkedIn and keep that pretty up to date. That's my spot for that. For your local whale news here in Marin, you can, and in the Bay Area, you can follow the Pacifica Whale Spotting Facebook group. You can follow the Sonoma Whale Spotting Facebook group. You can post your own sightings into those groups.
0: Start your own spotting.
1: Start your own.
0: Yeah.
1: And you can encounter lots of people who are interested in the same things in those groups, of course. So.
0: Okay. Well, I know I have at least one person at home who will probably be subscribing to this. Just want to thank you for joining us today here on Epicenter. I'm Jim Fazakerly. You're listening to KWMR. Our guest today has been Josephine Slothaug, who is a graduate student at Sonoma State University, heading off to Oregon State University next year.
2: 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I'm Jane Mickelson from Bolinas. 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
5: Hello, I'm Neil Kirksall.
6: And I'm Chris Howden. Coming up on As It Happens...
5: Sweet 16, Canada has formally asked for a 16-year extension of its trade agreement with Mexico and the U.S. We ask Ontario's trade representative in Washington whether Canada can actually get what it wants from the Trump administration.
6: And a whole different animal. Many people would be less than thrilled to find their favorite island overrun by insects, but our guest is celebrating the fact that bugs are making a comeback on Lord Howe Island now that the invasive rats have been eradicated.
5: Those stories and more coming up for you on the Tuesday edition of As It Happens.

0: Hello, I'm Neil Kirksall.
1: Good evening, I'm Chris Howden. This is As It Happens. Tonight.
0: Trademark. The Prime Minister's team says it wants to renew the free trade deal with the US and Mexico. We'll ask the trade representative, once berated by the US ambassador, whether Team Canada is playing too nice.
1: Remaining vigilant, but remaining, Russia's latest strikes on Ukraine kill more than 20 people and injure dozens more. A longtime resident of Kyiv says there's no way to be safe, but that doesn't mean he's going to leave his home.
0: Crossing guard, NDP MP Don Davies is fed up with Canadian politicians abandoning their original parties for the government benches, so he'll tell us about his plan to force floor crossers to face the music.
1: Brooklyn Rivera was imprisoned for fighting for the rights of the Miskito people in Nicaragua. Now he has died in custody, and our guest says that should be a wake-up call.
0: Ratted out, invasive rodents once had their run of a tiny Australian island, but now in their absence, researchers return to find a burgeoning bonanza of rare cockroaches and other bugs.
1: And wreaking havoc, emphasis on wreak. Several times over the past month, mystery men have been seen emerging from the sewers of New York, and that is creating a bit of surface tension. As it happens, the

0: Politicians from all three countries have been talking about it and around it for months. Now it's official. Today, Canada formally told the United States and Mexico that it wants to renew the Canada-U.S.-Mexico trade agreement that is due for a review on Canada Day. Canada-U.S. Trade Minister Dominic LeBlanc is in Washington today for a meeting with his U.S. trade counterpart Jameson Greer, who, as recently as last week, said tariffs are a new reality that Canada is going to have to live with. David Patterson is Ontario's trade representative in Washington, and that's where we reached him.
1: David Patterson, do you believe Canada can actually come out of this review with a deal that will be a win for this country?
2: I do, and I honestly think it's something that we need right across North America. Living here in Washington for the last 2 years, I'm convinced that American business wants to see a positive deal. I'm convinced Mexico does as well. And so I would hope that we can get that done this year, and maybe by Labor Day we can celebrate a deal.
1: Based on what you've been hearing just face-to-face from Jameson Greer, or more broadly, do you get the sense that whatever's being said publicly, there's actually an openness from the United States and from this administration to a real negotiation?
2: Yeah, I do. And I think part of the proof in the pudding is that we've seen the United States arrive at agreements with about 20 countries around the world since they applied tariffs at what they called Liberation Day on April 2nd. There's a bit of a process here. It's not the traditional trade agreement process where you would hash out detailed trade agreements like we did on the USMCA. It's more of a addressing issues or grievances, if you will. It's almost a bit of Festivus Day, where a good long list of issues are presented by the United States, a few by Canada. Canada primarily dealing with the impact of tariffs, mm-hmm. which are both on American business as well as Canadian business. And so that's one of the reasons I'm optimistic, is I meet with American business all the time, and there'll be another partner in the room, so to speak, in trying to resolve this. And that will be the American economy and American businesses that would very much like to see us get back and get investment mm-hmm. off the sidelines.
1: In terms of the auto sector, Reuters is reporting that Donald Trump's negotiating team wants North American vehicles to contain at least 50% American-made content. You know about the industry. You know how deeply the auto sector in Ontario in particular has been hurt by these U.S. tariffs. Is that kind of proposal, 50% American content, something you could support?
2: Well, it's interesting. I led the trade negotiating team for General Motors last time we did this with the USMCA-1, and that was one of the demands of the U.S. administration at that time. It didn't actually go ahead. There was no specific American content. So it's the same sort of initial demand as we've had before. I think Canada and our auto sector is probably in a better position to address those types of demands than, say, Mexico is. I worry a little bit more about our parts makers in Canada and a tendency to see Canadian companies who have operations in all three different countries tending to move more to the United States. And so we really want to retain that supply base. Mm. In Canada, it's where a great portion of the jobs are. It's important to understand that Canada is by far and away the biggest market for buying the export of American vehicles. We buy three times more vehicles than Mexico. We actually buy more vehicles from the United States every year than Mexico and all of South America combined. So the United States does not want to lose Canada as an export market. There are, you know, hundreds of thousands of jobs in the United States that depend on being able to make vehicles in the United States to sell to Canadians. So trade is a two-way street, and that's part of these negotiations. You often hear issues framed up by the United States on a one-way bridge, but trade's a two-way bridge, and that's why we have good, smart people here to negotiate.
1: Conservative leader Pierre Poilievre is critical of these meetings, and he was asked about Minister LeBlanc's trip to Washington, and he said, you know, he's going to socialize and come back, and keeps coming back empty-handed, to paraphrase Mr. Poilievre. He's also been saying that Mexico has been, quote, eating our lunch for the last 6 months. unquote. You know, he's referencing the fact that the U.S. has already been holding these kinds of talks with Mexico that the Canada has not been a part of. Do you agree with that characterization? Are they, as he puts it, eating our lunch, or that they have an upper hand?
2: Well, I'll leave the lunch to the politicians, but but from my perspective, you know, I think as the Prime Minister rightly said today, Mexico has about 60 issues, while we have about 30 issues, and that's one way of framing it. I think it's important to remember that while the United States was negotiating agreements around the world, they always knew that we had this July 1st renewal date. And so Canada was easy to shuffle back, I think, in terms of the time. Well, now we're there.
1: Yeah, it's just a matter of getting the U.S. administration on side as well. In a letter to his counterparts, Minister LeBlanc wrote that Canada is, quote, willing to consider any proposal that can be beneficial to all three nations' long-term prosperity, unquote. What would you say, though, David, to those who might argue that Canada at this point needs to be striking a less cordial tone with the United States, you know, given the renewed rhetoric around the 51st state business that Donald Trump was talking about, even last night on social media? You've certainly been on the receiving end from Ambassador Hoekstra of less than cordial words, to put it very mildly. So are we playing too nice for too long?
2: I mean, I think we... particularly when you're here in Washington, and certainly the other countries that I deal with down here, it's hard to believe, but after 2 years, we start to get used to the artillery fire that seems to regularly come our way. I think Americans talking to Americans, I see that here in the United States, perhaps more than when you're back home in Canada, mm-hmm. and just seeing the artillery barrage that'll come, whether it's the ambassador or somebody else. I try and rule that out and separate noise from signal. Some of them are important issues to take on, don't get me wrong, mm-hmm. but I think everybody that I've met down here in Congress, over 150 Republicans, 300 different American businesses, I've not had a bad meeting where people want in any way to see less trade with Canada.
1: Labor Day, mark that for another reason on your calendar, is what you're telling all of us, yeah?
2: I'd like to shoot for a deadline. I'm from business.
1: Yeah, well, journalists like a deadline too. We'll take that. Thanks, David Patterson.
2: Yeah, you're good at making them. Thanks.
0: David Patterson is the Ontario Trade Representative in Washington, and that's where we reached him.

0: For nearly 3 years, the family and supporters of Brooklyn Rivera knew very little about where he was or how he was doing. And when they finally got news, it was devastating. The indigenous leader and politician from Nicaragua was arrested in 2023 amid a crackdown on government critics and had been in custody ever since. Then, last week, Nicaraguan officials published photos of the 73-year-old in the hospital in critical condition. Just days later, Mr. Rivera was dead. Nicaragua's health ministry says he died of a bacterial infection following a case of COVID-19, despite, quote, enormous and intense efforts to restore his health. Reed Brody is a human rights lawyer and member of a group of UN experts on Nicaragua. We reached him in Madrid.
1: Reed, do you believe what the Nicaraguan government is saying about why Brooklyn Rivera died, a bacterial infection, they say, after having COVID-19? Do you believe that?
2: Well, I can't talk about the pathologies. He may have had multiple pathologies, but really he didn't die of illness. He died of almost 3 years of detention in the conditions of a disappeared person, in which he had no access to his family, no access to independent medical care. We have no idea where he was or how he was treated during that time. And, you know, unfortunately, he's not the first person who had been disappeared by the government to die in circumstances that we cannot elicit.
1: You've been in touch with his family. How are they doing?
2: Obviously, they're grief-stricken. I mean, after almost 3 years of anguish of not knowing, I mean, first for 2 years, the government didn't even acknowledge that he was being held. And then after a lot of diplomatic pressure at the United Nations, the government said that he was being held, but didn't say where he was being held. And so, you know, for years, the family was in anguish, not knowing. And then the first thing that they see are these pictures that the government releases last Wednesday, you know, with him all, you know, tubed up and with a list of pathologies a page long. And, you know, it was pretty obvious then what the denouement was going to be. And so, you know, they're grief stricken. They can't go. I mean, I'm in touch with the family members who are outside of Nicaragua, who cannot go back to Nicaragua. And so it's, you know, they're just in a terrible state.
1: Were some of his family members able to be by his side? I believe the government was suggesting that some people were with him in his final moments. Is that true?
2: As far as we can tell, that is not true. The government says that he was receiving twice monthly visits from family members. As far as we can tell, that's not true. Neither people from his political movement. And then even now, after, I mean, the government hastily arranged the funeral. A lot of speculation that he had been dead already for almost 24 hours. The government then hastily arranged a funeral. They did not let his family members who were in Nicaragua and who had made the trip to Managua to see his body, they did not let them go to the funeral. In fact, they detained many of them. The body was not given to the family. There is not any kind of autopsy going on, much less being sent to his native place on the Caribbean coast, which is where he always wanted to be buried among his family.
1: How would you describe the kind of impact he had politically?
2: You know, he was a leader of the Mosquito people for the last 40 years. You know, his fate is very similar to the fate of his people, sometimes allied with the central government, mostly fighting for rights. He himself had fought against the Sandinistas during the Civil War in the 1980s. Then he made alliances with the Sandinistas when he thought that they were going to provide more autonomy for the Atlantic coast. He was somebody who really fought for his people and is seen as a leader of his of his people. I mean, this is devastating to have, you know, the leader of indigenous people who have been fighting for their rights, 500,000 people, you know, be treated this way and be seen. I mean, it's humiliating for an entire people.
1: To let our listeners know, he was first elected to the legislature in 2007. He served as a lawmaker until 2023. He left the country to take part in a UN forum on indigenous peoples and was barred from returning. Why was he perceived to be such a threat?
2: Well, you know, first of all, the government is treating everybody this way. So they have detained people. This is a government run by a husband and wife. Daniel Ortega is a co-president. His wife, Rosario Murillo, is a co-president. They have complete power. There is no independent judiciary. There is no independent press. Brooklyn Rivera went, as you said, to this United Nations forum in New York and criticized how the government was treating the Mosquito people. And the government and Daniel Ortega and Rosario Murillo do not forgive that kind of behavior. And so he was barred from coming back to the country, as have so many Nicaraguans. He managed to go into the country anyway, and he was in safe houses, and the government found out where he was, and he was arrested, and that's the last we heard from him for years.
1: As you mentioned, there are other cases of this kind of arbitrary detention. You and other UN experts have documented more than 100 cases of indigenous people, in particular in Nicaragua, since 2018. What do you think the attention on Brooklyn Rivera's case, his death, might mean for people who are still detained and in custody?
2: Well, I think, you know, first of all, what I hope it means is that the world is going to pay attention. If anything will come out, I mean, he spent four decades fighting for his people, whose promises of autonomy, whose promises of land rights, and these were the issues that Brooklyn Rivera was fighting for. And so at least we can be talking about those issues now.
1: Reed, I appreciate this. Thank you.
2: You're quite welcome.
0: Reed Brody is a human rights lawyer and member of a group of UN experts on Nicaragua. He's in Madrid.

0: Rarely has anyone been quite so happy to find themselves surrounded by cockroaches and lice. Maxime Adams is a PhD student at the University of Sydney, and the infestation that has so pleased him is on Lord Howe Island, a remote volcanic island that had been overrun by invasive rats until scientists launched an eradication program 7 years ago. Mr. Adams went to the island to see how the local bugs were doing in the rodents' absence. We reached Maxime Adams in Sydney.
1: Maxim, when you realized that the bugs of the island might be starting to bounce back, how did you react?
2: Yeah. I think it's fantastic news. Even to see the cockroaches come back, it's pretty amazing. Like, it feels otherworldly, actually. And it's such an awesome proof that these measures for conservation really work.
1: It might be a tough sell, that idea that seeing cockroaches and lice all around is a good thing. How do you convince people about why it is?
2: Well, yeah, I think the C word is pretty charged. So saying any sort of bush insects are coming back is always a good sell. Or desperately reminding people that's definitely not the same ones as your home from the, say, 4,000 species of cockroaches that are out there. Only about 20 are actually in your house, and the vast majority are really just good for the ecosystem.
1: One of the images in the coverage is this beautiful emerald-colored creature, and that's not a hard sell. That's beautiful. If anything's going to come back, tell our listeners what I saw.
2: Yeah, so this is an endemic stag beetle found only on Lord Howe Island, and it's absolutely beautiful. So you'll often see it flying between the treetops, especially in summer, and it lands with a really heavy thunk. It kind of catches the light like a jewel. That's a very gorgeous creature. If I'd been working on that, or if that had really come back, that would have been such an easy sell.
1: If we go back in time, how did Lord Howe Island get into the predicament where it was overrun with these invasive mice and rats?
2: I think the sad truth is every island, it seems, is doomed for this fate. Like something, say 90% of all islands worldwide have rodents on them. But in the case of Lord Howe, it's even more tragic because rats got there actually by accident. They had a regular supply ship, the SS Macumbo, which in 1920 or so ran ashore on Lord Howe. And in the shipwreck, the rats managed to get on. So not only did it, mess up their supplies, but it also ruined their ecosystem. And mice, we think, got there earlier in some sort of routine supply visit.
1: And what kinds of things have scientists been doing to get rid of them, to get to this point where you're celebrating?
2: For a while, we were doing different control measures, so things like baiting or hunting. They even made the classic old lady swallows the fly mistake of introducing owls to get rid of the rats, but then the owls became their own problem and that didn't work. But what actually finally eradicated them is a six-month targeted baiting program where every inch of the island was covered. They used helicopters to put baits in the highlands. They had people dispersing baits by hands, as well as permanent bait stations all over the island, as well as using specially trained sniffer dogs to try and detect any rats to make sure that they'd all been removed.
1: And how many bait stations?
2: I don't know if they actually have the exact number, but tens of thousands, the number of rodents there was 300,000, they estimate. So to get rid of those, they needed a pretty comparable number.
1: Yeah, they were everywhere. They were everywhere. But in terms of, in ecological terms, 5 years, that's a short amount of time to have this kind of turnaround, is it not?
2: Yeah, totally. So we're actually surprised we could see such a good result because there's some other studies that look, 1, 2, 5 years afterwards and they see nothing or even decreases in abundance because the ecosystem is only just adjusting. So I think it just shows how many rats there were and how bad they were that we're seeing the signal this quickly.
1: What lessons do you think should be drawn from what you've been able to do and the return, the resurgence of these key insects to Lord Howe Island?
2: I guess the best one is that if you can, eradication really is the gold standard. And in the long run, in terms of the ongoing costs and benefits to the community and the ecosystem, there's really nothing better. Rather than having to be constantly hunting and baiting rats for a century, getting rid of them in a targeted approach is just 1,000 times better.
1: So now that they're gone, can you say they're completely gone, first of all?
2: As far as we know, yes, because they have constant monitoring with dogs and cameras, and there's been no evidence for the 5 years since. Okay. So we as confident as we can be.
1: And in terms of protecting the island from something like that happening again, are there other measures in place as well now, or is the the knowledge that you have now part of that protection?
2: On, of course, any sort of shipping supplies, things are carefully inspected for rats. And when you fly into Lordhowe Island, so it's like a pretty tiny spot, you have like a little Dash 8 plane which pulls into the runway. And then as you get off, there's a specially trained dog that smells all your bags as well as you to make sure there's no rodent traces.
1: Just a little welcome.
2: Yeah, exactly.
1: What is it like to be on that island? Describe what it looks like for our listeners.
2: It's beautiful. 97% of the island is protected under untouched national park. And so there's a central lowland. You fly in on a plane that kind of curves around the northern mountains, then like suddenly rams into the runway. And as you get off, there's like huge volcanic mountains on both sides to the north and south, with just untouched rainforest, huge fig trees with curling roots, beautiful coral reef in the water, and then at night glow-in-the-dark mushrooms. So it's almost like a fantasy of what an island would be.
1: It sounds stunning.
2: Yeah, it's a UNESCO heritage site, and you know, it's sort of like Australia's jewel for both like tourism and environmentalism. Like, we're very, very proud of it.
1: Maxim, I'm glad we could speak. Thank you.
2: Yeah, thank you so much.
0: Maxim Adams is a PhD student at the University of Sydney. That's where we reached him.

0: Three random guys walking around in a strange suit. Open the sewer, go in like the Ninja Turtles.
1: They climb down like the Ninja Turtles, but the trio caught on video better resembles the Mario Brothers. The group wearing hip waders, carrying flashlights.
0: I was looking at them, they were looking at me. You know, I could tell they're up to no good.
2: That's Aki Jakubovic, who owns an auto repair shop in Astoria, talking to NBC News reporter Chris Jose about the shadowy, sinister figures, half Ninja Turtles, half Mario Brothers, who have alarmed the Big Apple by burrowing down to its core. Its gross, wet, putrid core. Since May 5th, these spurious spelunkers have had New York City on edge because they've been seen descending into the sewers, and they are not maintenance workers, nor do they appear to be chuds, which is, of course, an acronym for cannibalistic humanoid underground dwellers. Mutated humans turned monstrous by exposure to toxic waste in the sewers of New York, as depicted in the 1984 film Chud and its 1989 sequel, Chud 2, Bud the Chud. Mind you, no one knows for sure who these sewer people are or what they're doing down there. But at least three times this month, they've been seen entering and exiting manholes. Now, police don't believe they're involved in any kind of sinister plot or that they're emerging from the sewers to attack people in phone booths and drag them down to a gruesome subterranean potluck like Chud's.
3: We got on the subway downtown, but we're lost, Art. We're lost.
2: Exactly. What police do believe is that these guys are going down there in their hip waders to sift through sewage in search of valuables, which is illegal due to all kinds of dangers, the possibility of electrocution, or being knocked unconscious by fumes, or being eaten by a chud, or becoming a chud. As Stephanie Gosk of NBC News put it this week,
4: tonight, officials warning whatever is hiding in the city's sewers simply isn't worth the risk.
2: Or, as the trailer for the 1984 film Chud put it 42 years ago,
5: the night is their time. And tomorrow, the only things living in the city of New York will be Chud.
2: Good luck, New York. Here's Alice with The Dream.

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1: It's been another day of fear for people in Ukraine. Overnight, hundreds of Russian drones and missiles struck Kyiv and other cities across the country, killing at least 22 people and injuring dozens more. The attacks lasted for hours, forcing thousands to take shelter in metro stations. Ukrainian President Volodymyr Zelensky has reiterated calls for assistance from the U.S. and Europe, while the Kremlin said the attacks were in retaliation for Ukraine's deadly strike on a student dormitory in May. Paul Nyland has lived in Kyiv for over 20 years. He's an Irish freelance journalist and the CEO of Lifeline, a suicide prevention hotline. We reached him earlier at his home in Kyiv.
2: Paul, as these attacks began and continued throughout the day, what were you seeing and hearing?
3: The first thing that I saw was from my balcony. I saw a mother and her daughter going down to the bomb shelter. They were in their nightclothes already, and they were carrying pillows and blankets. And I knew that they must have read through the various channels that there was a strategic aviation that was in the air. And then it was a very, very long and loud night. After I realized that my former office had been hit. And so one of the first things I did when I left my home was I went down to go and check out what the damage was there. And it no longer exists. It is completely destroyed. And so that was quite upsetting and emotional.
2: How do you determine whether it's even safe and when it's safe to go outside after a night and day like you had today?
3: I'm sitting here in the evening, but the air raid siren just sounded again around 25 minutes ago. And so, I mean, what is safe? Safe is going to be when there is the absence of a threat. And the threat is any time. It can be at any moment. And if the threat is incoming ballistic missiles, then they're another one. And, you know, when I was in my office working just before lunch, my colleague and I actually took refuge in the corridor because we wanted to get away from the windows, because if a drone impacts, that's a huge explosion. These things they're flying bombs, because there were drones directly overhead and lots of outgoing anti-aircraft fire. And so we wanted to keep ourselves as safe as we could be in that moment.
2: How are your Ukrainian colleagues and neighbors feeling in these moments? Are they feeling that this is an escalation? Are things worse than they were even a month ago?
3: The people here are defiant, and they will go back about their business the very next day. If they have to clean up broken glass, they're going to do that. If their neighbors have been murdered, then they will go and mourn them, and they will lay flowers. And those are the kind of things that we see here all the time. They're determined that Ukraine is going to win this war. And one of the things I do is I'm a freelance journalist. Yes. And, you know, analyzing what is going on, analyzing what is happening with the changes to Ukraine's battle strategy, where they are taking it to the Russians in terms of long-term strikes into Russia. The tide of this battle has certainly changed, and whatever hardships we are faced with, that is life at present.
2: You mentioned the other work that you do, and listeners heard about Lifeline. The building is destroyed. You haven't been there in years, working out of there at least. What has the conflict meant for that hotline and that work? Are you still receiving calls?
3: Well, currently, in actual fact, because of a lack of resources, the work of the organization is paused. But I'm very, very positive right now that it's about to restart, and thankfully. But before the full-scale invasion, we were providing a support at a level consistent of about 1,000 instances of support every single month. And by the end of 2022, that had risen to 4,000. And then right through the period of the full-scale war, it's remained constant at about 4,000, 5,000, sometimes a little bit more. But that's a very good barometer of the psychological stress that people in Ukraine are under, and how they in larger numbers are turning to Lifeline Ukraine to help them in moments of crisis.
2: You're originally from Ireland, as our listeners heard. And I know you've been speaking mm-hmm. with your family back home. What do you say to them if they ask you, and I'm imagining that they might, that you should leave?
3: They know I'm stubborn. It's not just that I'm stubborn. I'm dedicated to Ukraine. This has been my home for 25 years. And when I look at what it is that I created with Lifeline Ukraine, I'm so grateful to have had the opportunity to have given something so important back to this country that has been my home, that is the place where, you know, I've made my friendships and family, and my son was born here. And at some point, I hope to, in fact, be with my son who lives in Cyprus. But right now, I know that I need to be here because there are important things that I need to be doing here. There are things that I need to do for Ukraine and for the people of Ukraine. And everybody gets that. And, you know, they'd like me to leave. They understand the realities and the practicalities and the reasons why.
2: Paul, I'm glad we could speak. Thank you. And please take care.
3: Thank you for the opportunity to speak to you.
1: Paul Nyland is the CEO of the National Suicide Prevention Hotline, Lifeline, and a freelance journalist in Kyiv. That's where we reached him.

0: When an MP switches parties, they don't just cross the floor. They also cross a line. That's what Don Davies believes. Today, the MP and NDP parliamentary leader introduced a private member's bill that would require MPs who switch parties after being elected to resign and face a by-election. His bill comes, of course, amid a parliamentary sitting that saw four Conservative MPs and one NDP MP join the Liberal caucus, giving Mark Carney the majority government he had failed to capture in last year's election. We reached Don Davies in Ottawa.
1: Don Davies, I've spoken with politicians who've decided to cross the floor, and they always say they have their constituents' best interests at heart. Why do you feel that that's not necessarily the case?
2: Well, I think that it's elementary, maybe too obvious to state that in a democracy, elections are the foundational opportunity for voters to express their democratic choice. So I think that when parliamentarians cross the floor, they unilaterally alter the will of the people who elected them. And I think that that has a corrosive effect on our democracy in a number of ways.
1: Back in April, I spoke with Chris D'Entremont. He was elected last spring as a Conservative before crossing the floor to join the Liberals in November. I asked him about the prospect of the Prime Minister getting a majority that the voters in the election didn't grant him. This is a part of what he told us.
3: Well, I think all of us have to go into our ridings and talk to our constituents and understand what their needs and wants are. But at the end of the day, we have to make decisions as politicians, as representatives, like how do we get those things done? And I think, you know, the response that I have got in my riding over the last number of months has been very positive, that they understand why the decision was made and are happy to see investments made in our area.
1: You heard what he had to say there. I mean, he says he's doing what he needs to meet the needs of his constituents and that they were on board with it. Isn't that their job?
2: Well, I think Mr. D'Entremont has it backwards. Yes, it's true that once we're elected, we are responsible to make decisions that we think are in the best interest of our constituents and country. But it flows from the primary decision, which is made by voters, which is who they send here to make those decisions. The second thing I would say is that the bill that I introduced this morning, Bill C-278, doesn't ban floor crossing, Neil. What it does is that it would vacate the seat within 30 days and force a by-election for the MP to put that decision to the test of their voters. So if, as Mr. D'Entremont feels, he has good reasons and arguments as to why he crossed the floor and he's confident that that reflects the will of his voters, he should have no problem whatsoever putting those arguments to the test of the voters and receiving a renewed mandate.
1: You have introduced this kind of legislation before. Obviously, it takes on another level of significance given the number of floor crossers we've seen recently. And one of them, of course, is your former NDP colleague, Lori Idlaud. Have you spoken to her since she made that decision?
2: Only briefly. Mm-hmm. Only briefly. And, you know, this is why I think my bill is, it's a nonpartisan bill, because I think every party has been affected by this. And generally they do it because it suits their partisan interests. But I think it's time that we thought of our democracy as a whole. And I think, judging by what people tell me all the time, is that voters lose trust in elections when they see people get elected espousing one set of values and then they countermand that by crossing the floor. The idea that MPs may have been enticed by backroom deals emerges, which I think is odious. And the idea that, you know, there's pork barrel politics being practiced is also, I think, harmful to our sense of democracy in this country. And finally, you know, Mark Carney has become the first prime minister in history to assemble a majority through floor crossing rather than through an election. And I think the balance of power in this House should be shifted by the voters at the ballot box, not by political operators in a back room holding private conversations hidden from the public.
1: Would you feel the same way if your party was the one gaining an MP and gaining a seat?
2: Yeah, absolutely. And in fact, our party 20 years ago made the decision that we would not accept floor crossers for the reasons that I've expressed. And, you know, the other thing I would mention is my bill also allows people to sit as independents, which I think is an important bulwark against party oppression, and it protects matters of conscience. So there is protection for an MP to express themselves by sitting as independent if they want. That remains untouched.
1: Well, you said just a few moments ago about, you know, potential backroom deals that were leading up to these floor crossings. It's not dissimilar from what Conservative leader Pierre Poilievre has said about them in the past. But his solution to this, he says he supported recall petitions as a way for constituents to remove a representative if there is enough local support. Why do you feel your way is the better way?
2: Well, I think it's cleaner and it's faster and it's certain. You know, recall petitions are very complex. They take a lot of time. They're very cumbersome. They require usually tens of thousands of signatures. So I just think that it's unwieldy and it's bureaucratic. Mine is nice and clean. It's fast. It's certain. And I think it'll give pause to people. You know, before someone floor crosses, they'll have to be pretty certain that they do have good reasons and the support of their voters. Because if they don't, they'll find out in a hurry.
1: You've introduced this private member's bill more than once. This time around, it's set to be the 236th one debated. Even if it makes it to that stage, it's unlikely to pass. Why is it important for you to go to this trouble and keep reintroducing it?
2: Yeah, I think this is the fifth time I've introduced it, and I'm going to continue to do it until some government picks it up. I think it's the right thing to do, Neil. I can't tell you how many conversations I've had with people over the last 6 months who have told me how uncomfortable they are with seeing people cross the floor. And then also to see the balance of power in this House of Commons change. People don't like it, and I think they want to see action on it. So hoping that the Liberals pick this bill up. I'm not holding my breath, but hope springs eternal.
1: Don Davies, thank you for this.
2: Thank you, Neil.
0: Don Davies is the MP for Vancouver Kingsway and the NDP parliamentary leader. He's in Ottawa.

0: Today, Seattle's nonprofit Allen Institute announced a new project, the Brain Health Accelerator, which is intended to speed up research and treatments for a handful of degenerative brain diseases. The global initiative is backed by $400 million and an international network of scientists with a common goal. And for one of the researchers involved, its mission hits especially close to home. After watching his mother battle Huntington's disease, Jeff Carroll discovered that he also carries the gene. He then dedicated his life to the research of neurodegenerative diseases like his own and is working on the team that hopes to revolutionize what we know about them. We reached Jeff Carroll in Seattle.
1: Jeff, what was the timeline between finding out that you have this gene, that you're very likely to develop Huntington's, to then getting a job in this field doing this research?
2: Yeah, actually finding out was pretty much the same meeting because I was a second year undergraduate studying biology at UBC, and I had undergone predictive testing at the amazing HD clinic there in Vancouver. And, you know, in that final kind of terrible visit where I got that bad news, my wife always jokes that I responded by asking for a job because I asked the clinician scientist, you know, if there's anything I could do to help, and that I was like starting to do science and was curious about it. And he did me a great favor and introduced me to Dr. Michael Hayden, then and still one of the top HD researchers in the world, who through really dumb luck happened to be in Vancouver. So
1: that's, I mean, it's extraordinary. Even if you went into that appointment knowing that there was a chance you would carry this gene, given your family history, to that quickly make a move like that. Why do you think that was the reaction? Because it's a lot to process for someone.
2: Yeah, I think for me, people have their own personality and people deal with it in really different ways. And I'm just kind of by personality, I'm kind of a move towards or, you know, run into rather than away from, not in some kind of heroic way, just that it's the way my brain works, that it's less stressful for me to try to be involved and to help than it is to sit at home. And, you know, sometimes people say, like, how can you work on something that's so important? And don't you just think about it all the time? And I'm thinking, well, I'd be thinking about it anyway, you know, I might as well do something useful with all this anxiety.
1: Understood. It could also have been, I mean, a barrier to you getting a job like that. No, I mean, I can understand the reasons why they would say yes, but also when you are so close to it, could that cause problems?
2: Yeah, entirely. And to Michael's, you know, eternal credit, he the first time I met him a few weeks later, in our initial talk, he said, you don't have to do this. You know, you have a whole life ahead of you. This is not define you. You can do whatever you want. But he also said, you know, if you are serious and think that this might be a path that you want to think about as a career, you know, that he would host me. You know, I didn't grow up with scientists and physicians in my social environment. I didn't really know that research was like a career. So I think, you know, it was incredible grace of Michael to have done that. And yeah, it paid off.
1: The accelerator is going to look at a range of neurodegenerative diseases. The World Health Organization points out that they affect 1 in 3 people around the world. For those who haven't been impacted by this or don't know someone who has, tell our listeners how these conditions impact people's lives.
2: Yeah, I think what's uniquely horrible about them is that they're not, I mean, all diseases deserve, you know, treatment and research. But what's especially horrible about these diseases is they really strike at the core of who we are as people, right? It's not about just about being able to, you know, have your blood sugar be high or be at a heart attack risk, all of which, you know, of course, is worthy of research. But like, it's you remembering your kid's name and, you know, being able to keep your temper and keep doing your job. And those are the kinds of things that are attacked. And because our brain is the seat of all of those things, that's why we have to understand neurodegenerative diseases in general and work on them collectively.
1: Why has finding treatments been so difficult?
2: Yeah, it's hard. It's hard, said Dr. Carroll. Thanks for that. Deep thoughts with Dr. Carroll. No, it's hard because the brain is incredibly complicated. And, you know, as a field, researchers have retreated a little bit into model systems, you know, cells or mice or whatever, which I do every day. You know, it's because it's the only way we have it's only recently that some of the technologies had advanced to the point where we can do a lot of this exploratory work in human tissue from human donors and actually understand what really happens with the disease. And I think, we've cured many, many mice of Huntington's disease and Alzheimer's and Parkinson's, but we've, none of that has translated into humans. So I think we have to admit collectively that, we haven't been doing it right because we're not where we need to be.
1: There's a lot to accomplish and a lot to tackle, better than I do. But given that, how do you focus things down? What are the top priorities of this initiative going to be?
2: Yeah, I think deeply understanding what happens at the tissue and circuit level, which cells are vulnerable. And so I think having a really nice synergy between the discovery side, where we investigate and discover these new, hopefully novel targets that enable therapeutic progress within the same initiative, I think that's what's really unique.
1: Your own children were the first in British Columbia to be involved in prenatal screening trials for Huntington's. Have you seen any progress made on that front?
2: Yeah, when we did it, there had been kind of experimental lab-based versions of that pre-implantation genetic diagnosis done, but we were the first successful commercial cycle that we know of, and so and when you're the first with anything, it's a little bit chaotic, and unfortunately for us, it was also really expensive. It wasn't covered at the time, and I think. My understanding in Canada is the civilized country that it is, that's changed and there's a lot more coverage within the health insurance for people to do screening. If I were starting over again, I would do it even today because while we're hopeful and optimistic and come to work every day, in the meantime, I don't have to worry about my kids having, this horrible thing. And so until we have a cure that's effective for everybody, I think doing things like PGD is great. And, it was always one of our goals and being public about it was just to raise awareness because I think there are a lot of people impacted by genetic disease that simply never heard of it.
1: Can you leave work at home ever,
2: No,
1: given the threat?
2: but now it's because it's cool, right? Like it used to be because, I was like obsessive in the early phases of this. It's so annoying, frankly, to me. Like for example, Huntington's, we've known since 1993, the exact mutation, the exact same gene leads to this pattern of very specific cells within the brain dying. And as a scientist, it just bugs me that we still can't explain that in an addressable way. So that me being annoyed is what keeps me going, is what I'm trying to say.
1: Jeff, I'm glad we could speak. Thank you for this.
2: Yeah, my pleasure. Thanks for your time.
0: Jeff Carroll is a researcher at the Allen Institute. We reached him in Seattle.
1: You've been listening to As It Happens from CBC, heard across the United States on public radio.
0: You can also find As It Happens wherever you get your podcasts. I'm Chris Howden. Thanks for listening.
1: And I'm Neil Kirksall. Goodbye.

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1: This is National Native News. I'm Jill Freitas. A new state law requires language translation services for some government proceedings. The law does not take effect until July, but it already had a test during a hearing on a uranium drilling permit application. South Dakota Searchlight's Megan O'Brien explains.
2: The new law requires translation services for administrative contested cases, like a pending case involving a permit application for uranium exploration in the southern Black Hills. The State Board of Minerals and Environment is considering the drilling permit. Some project opponents requested Lakota Interpretation Services. Board members knew the new law won't take effect until July 1st, but decided to honor the intent of the law anyway. The first day of the hearing went without an interpreter. The board contracted with two interpreters for the following days. But some project opponents continued to object to the proceedings as conversations between lawyers and witnesses went without interpretation. On the third day, a project opponent filed a federal lawsuit against the board, the Department of Agriculture and Natural Resources, and the company seeking the permit. It cites concerns about the hearing's lack of interpretation on the first day. A spokesperson for the department told South Dakota Searchlight that the hearing is adjourned until the lawsuit is resolved. For National Native News, I'm Megan O'Brien.
1: Alaska Native leaders are remembering a longtime advocate for Inuit rights, James Jimmy Stotts, who passed away in May. As the Alaska Desk's Aliona Niden reports, Stotts spent decades promoting food sovereignty and creating a unifying voice for Indigenous people across the Arctic.
3: James Jimmy Stotts died last month after a long fight with cancer. He was 78. For more than four decades, Stotts led the Inuit Circumpolar Council, an organization that represents Inuit people from Alaska, Canada, Greenland, and Russia. In his work, he fought for protecting Inuit sovereignty and culture, and for including Inuit people in the decisions concerning the Arctic. Patsy Ahmet was Stotts' friend and former colleague.
4: He cared so much for our people all across the circumpolar north, because we're related.
3: Stotts was born in Utqiagvik and lived in various villages across Alaska. Stotts worked for several tribal organizations, including the Arctic Slope Regional Corporation. Rex Rock Sr., the current leader of the corporation, called Stotts a mentor.
5: He was someone that I respected and you always looked up to, right?
3: The leadership of the Inuit Circumpolar Council Alaska said that Stotts worked to bring people across the Arctic together. Former Alaska politician and Northwest Arctic leader Reggie Jewell knew Stotts for a long time. He says Stotts was among leaders who made it their goal to educate others about the Inupiaq way of life.
6: This is something Jimmy understood really well. Rise to the challenge and responsibility.
3: Jewell and Ahmet say they hope Stotts' legacy lives on and the young people take on that mantle. In Anchorage, I am Aliona Knighton.
1: The San Carlos Apache Council has hired a forensic accounting firm to conduct an audit following recent allegations of embezzlement by the tribe's own staffers. KJZZ's Gabriel Pietrasio has more.
7: Four employees, including the tribe's secretary, have all been placed on paid administrative leave pending this review. The staffers have been accused of cashing fraudulent checks using the tribe's funeral assistance fund by creating hundreds of fake names for spouses or siblings who are not enrolled. The team responsible for overseeing the burial expense program paid out nearly $470,000 within the last 6 months alone. The tribe says it remains committed to ensuring that all funds are accurately accounted for. For National Native News, I'm Gabriel Pietrasio.
1: And I'm Jill Freitas.

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0: 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I am Alexander McQuilkin.
1: And my name is Michael McQuilkin. 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

Hey there, Point Reyes. You are listening to the Suffering Jukebox, and I am your host, Charlie V. That was a track by Bright Black off of their debut album, A La Calatucky, from 2003. A track called New Mexico, which I believe there's a decent chance that's where they recorded it. Getting started here. I got a lot of good stuff for you this hour and the next. So I think we're just going to keep rolling with a track from Doug Fireball off of his only album, Performance One, which was released in 1975.

All right, you are listening to KWMR, 90.5 Point Reyes Station, 89.9 Bolinas, and 92.3 San Geronimo Valley. You can also listen to KWMR on our mobile app or at kwmr.org online. Yeah, let's get y'all caught up there. We started off with Bright Black, song New Mexico off of their debut album Alicalituckee. We followed that with Alabama Railroad Town by Doug Fireball off of his only album Performance One. We had Dana Gillespie doing Andy Warhol off of a compilation album that was put out a while back. We had 1 AM by The Dillards, which is band that went through a few changes, and that was their country rock phase, and that's definitely their best song and one I always return to for quite a few reasons, but I really love that last guitar hook. As simple as it is, it catches me every time. We had I'm So Tired by Fugazi off of the Instrument soundtrack. We had Dark End of the Street by Ry Cooder, and we finished all of that up with Many Splendored Thing by Papa M off of his classic album, Whatever Mortal. I'm going to leave you with one more track here before the break. This is Alistair Roberts off of his album Spoils. I'm not supposed to let you know the track name in advance, so it's going to be kind of a surprise. Enjoy. Because

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I'm Lisa Doran from Inverness, California, and I listen to KWMR every chance I get.

All right, welcome back. You're listening to KWMR Point Reyes Station. This is the Suffering Jukebox, and I am your host, Charlie V. We started that off with some Elvis Perkins off of his debut album, While You Were Sleeping. While You Were Sleeping is the name of the song. Ash Wednesday is the album itself. We followed that up with a little Talking Heads, Don't Worry About the Government, off of Talking Heads 77. Now is definitely not the time to worry about the government. Just kidding. Yeah, you should be terrified. Yeah, with that, I don't want to get too far into politics. I'd rather just keep talking about music. So we are going to continue on with another kind of fun track by a relatively super unknown band, Relatively Clean Rivers, off of the only album they ever put out, Relatively Clean Rivers. The track is titled Babylon.

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Don't you believe we could love all night if we take our time? Daylight's fading, no persuading, cause you know what's on my mind. 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
6: 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This is The Suffering Jukebox. I am your host, Charlie V. For those of you who are curious, that last set was finished up with a few great songs. My Home is the Sea by Bonnie Prince Billy and Matt Sweeney off of Super Wolf. Rosemary by The Grateful Dead. And we finished that set out with I Don't Mind by The Psychic Ills off of the album Inner Journey Out. So yeah, with that, I think we will continue on. I got some good tracks for you coming up here in this set. And we're going to start it off for you with a song by Indigo Spark off of her album Colorblind.

All right. You are listening to the Suffering Jukebox on KWMR Point Reyes Station. That was Send in the Clouds by the Silver Jews off of the great album American Water. Before that, we had The 15th by the band Wire off of their album 154, which is a classic and highly underrated album, in my opinion. If you haven't listened to it, download it, purchase it, give it a spin. Before that, we had You Will Miss Me When I Burn by the Palace Brothers off of Days in the Wake. And we are going to continue with some Neela Miller off of her album Songs of Leaving.

All right. That is the Meat Puppets off of the album 2. It is The Whistling Song. If you were listening to the previous set, we had some Blind Willie Johnson, some Jim Sullivan, some Marianne Faithfull that we didn't talk too much about. And if you were curious about the songs you just heard, we had Driving on 9 by The Breeders, and we started that off with What's Next to the Moon by Mark Kozelek off of the album of the same name. Album of all AC/DC covers. He's got two of those albums. They're kind of my favorite thing he's done. So, yeah, we're getting close to the end here, and I'm feeling the banjo is severely underrepresented, as are the Irish poets. So we're going to continue with some Pogues.

All right, that was Work Hard, Play Hard by Palace Music off of the album Viva Las Blues. Before that, we had Horseleg Swastikas by the Silver Jews. And as aforementioned, we had the Pogues playing, the band played Waltzing Matilda. And since I did speak about politics a little earlier on, I owe you an apology, so with that, we're going to leave this on a high note and transition out with some Beatles. Thanks for listening.

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pink wine sparkles in the grass. By the Guess Who, off their first 1968 album, and Wheatfield Soul was the name, with a lot of cultural references to things like McCartney and Lennon. A bit of a trippy sideways stare at what was going on, I guess, in 1968. We started off the show with Another World from Joe Jackson off of the platinum seller Night and Day. And we followed that up with Land Ho by The Doors off of Morrison Hotel. And without saying much more about what I'm doing, I'm going to continue on right now, but we will be back in a bit. Let's listen to some more music until the top of the hour. I'm Jimmy G. This is Megalomedia Melange on KWMR, and thank you for listening.

0: All right, Joni Mitchell from the album The Hissing of Summer Lawns from 1975. And the track was Don't Interrupt the Sorrow. You got that? Don't Interrupt the Sorrow. This is Jimmy G, Megalo Media Melange. Thanks for listening here on KWMR. What do we do? We only did a few songs, so it's not a big deal. We started off the last part of the last 15 minutes set or something like that, 20 minutes, with Cotton Fields from Creedence Clearwater Revival off of Willie and the Poor Boys. Originally released in 1969. That was off the expanded edition with other tracks that you didn't hear. So technically, the universe says it's the expanded edition. Then next up, Louisiana Rain, Tom Petty, the last song off of the multi-million dollar selling record Damn the Torpedoes from 1979. And going out on a limb, we then heard Miner's Prayer, which is from the Reprise Albums Collection from 1986 to 2000 from Dwight Yoakam. So there's that. And right after this short break, because I know that you are in utter suspense as to what this show is about, I will let you know.
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0: You're listening to Megalo Media Melange. That is true. We are listening to Jimmy or Megalo Media Melange. That was a pre-recorded bit. And I didn't let it go on because I knew it ended badly with no punchline. I will let you know what is happening right now on the show very quickly. It is a completely curated and a wonderful list. And I'm calling it Lost Nuggets in Platters of Gold. Although gold should not be in that title, it sounds better. Lost Nuggets in Platters of Gold. It's actually Platters of Platinum. So perhaps Lost Nuggets in the Platinum Platters. That actually is maybe better. Okay, we're working. It's a working title. Maybe we'll get somewhere before the end of the show. And oh, Glary Glenn Gonbanzofish, my brother, my dear brother, has come up with this playlist for you tonight. If you're listening here on KWMR, 90.5 FM, Point Reyes Station, listening to this show, it's all about these lost tracks on these super best-selling albums that are not often heard, not often played. If you're just thinking about the songs, the pop songs, the singles that come off of those large selling albums. And so that's how this was curated. And Glary Glenn, you did a lot of work for me. So we're going to continue on before I wax rhapsodic or poetic a little too much. So here we go. This next song is from Prince.

can't find words to express all the things he feels inside. But every just so often, the words of another who's truly in love seem to work out fine.

Waiting for the UFOs. We'll do some backtracking there. That's Graham Parker squeezing out the sparks from 1979. But we have this to say. KWMR is underwritten by the Point Reyes Light, family owned since 1948. Information on classifieds, subscriptions, advertising, and more at ptreyeslight.com or at 4-

or lost nuggets in platinum platters. That's right. Sorry, I rewrote it. Forgot my own edit midstream. What did we hear? Well, we just told you that we did hear Waiting for the UFOs or UFOs, Graham Parker. I think we're still waiting for that from the government, perhaps. We started it off with Prince with Betcha by Golly Wow. Emancipation came out in 1996. It was a three-disc set of 3 hours of over 30 tracks, and nobody knew what to do with it. And he did everything amazingly and more, all styles, everything. Pretty hard to put a summary on that much music that nobody could get to, but that was Betcha by Golly Wow. Then we heard Peter Gabriel from Peter Gabriel 3, The Melt, called Melt. They had to name them because he had the same name for his albums. That is Lead a Normal Life, and some consider this third album, 1980, his best album ever. I'm Not Down, remastered from The Clash, 1979, London Calling. Of course, that was Mick Jones bemoaning the fact that his flat was broken into in December, right before Christmas, and all of his stuff was stolen. So it was kind of his own trying to write himself out of not being down. There you go. Elvis Costello from You Little Fool from Imperial Bedroom. Jeff Emmerich from The Beatles as engineer. Yes, an amazing, still one of the most amazing albums he's come out with. Maybe not the best. I like King of America. 1982 on that one. Continuing on, Van Morrison's third album, Moondance. Glad Tidings is the last track. And Say No More, 1970. Hang Fire, 1981. The Rolling Stones, Tattoo You. That was off of the 2009 remaster. And Hang Fire is what's left over in a gun, in an old flintlock type of gun, and still burning a little bit. Or also it's not useful. And it might have been, and the original song's title was Lazy Bitch. And it might have been about Margaret Thatcher. That's what I heard. Anyway, Songs in the Key of Life, Stevie Wonder. We had Niculela Es Una Historia, I Am Singing. And then we're all caught up, so I don't have to talk anymore. We're in the last section of the show, and hopefully we can get through all these songs once again. O'Glary, Glenn Gonbanzo Fish came up with it. It's the Lost Nuggets on Platinum Platters. Songs that you might not have heard much off of albums that otherwise sold millions of copies. Here we go. This guy is Sir Paul McCartney.

0: So sorry, Dean Martin. I don't want to cut you off at the last bit of your song, but we don't have enough time for the last song. We started off the set with Waterfalls off of Paul McCartney 2, McCartney 2, Tea and Sahara from Synchronicity, the last album by The Police, and Darkness is a double shot from The Police from Ghost in the Machine. Valentine's Day off of Bruce Springsteen's fifth or sixth album, Tunnel of Love. And then Down the Road, Steve Earle from Guitar Town. And now we're going out on this. No outro, and we're just going for it right now. And we're going for it right now.
1: We'll meet again. 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

0: singing the Johnny song. Cash. We'll meet again. 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

Welcome to Misconnections. I'm Connor McGuire. And on this program, we play albums in their entirety. Generally, albums released locally by local artists, while first providing whatever exposition, context, and history we can find of the artist for a brighter, fuller sense of their significance and contributions to the musical scene out here. And the type of albums we like to play is New Age music, peaceful music, music for meditation. New Age music is often oversimplified. I guess it can be described as a movement of folks looking to explore or enhance their spirituality. I'm not wholly a fan of the term, as niche subcultures often get oversimplified, and words as categories are useful in recognition for recollection. But they're folks that explore themselves through many mediums. Meditation, holistic healing, self-improvement, yoga and cosmic awareness, mysticism and gurus, sometimes delving into cults too, just to name a few mediums. But then there's all the music made to accompany those mediums. And it can be described as peaceful music or music for relaxation or meditation music, minimal ambient, electronic, certain natural field recordings, some traditional music of indigenous cultures can be all described as New Age music. And sure, we can even get more specific and identify musical characteristics, it being spatial or arrhythmic, without meter or beats often, reverberative, harmonic, and the melodic qualities, and we can identify the prevailing instruments. Synthesizer, certainly, harp, bells, bowls, Tibetan bowls or crystal bowls, flutes, or chanting. Throw around other adjectives like vibrational and resonant. I'm confident you're by now getting a bit more of an idea about our theme. But there is another factor that I'd like you to consider before delving into the content of this show, the album we'll play later, apart from all these described musical qualities, and that is that New Age music is meant to have a connecting effect on you, the listener, if you're open to it. And these effects can be immaterial, indescribable, emotional, and highly personal. Often these are described as sounds organized to help you realize yourself. And as foundational New Age musician Stephen Halpern has said, quote, "For thousands of years, people around the world have honored and acknowledged the healing, ceremonial, and uplifting role of music. And in reverence for these ancient ways, we've decided to build a show around hoping to honor the process and the processes of these artists by playing full and uninterrupted works by described New Age artists as we believe they are intended to be heard and felt." And another aspect of the New Age music scene I really love is the locality of it. Given how niche, how I said it's quite personal and spiritual can be, the healers, writers, composers, and practitioners of this subculture often adopt this very DIY, self-reliant way of promotion. Self-printing their contributions in small batches, pamphlets, only available at local bookstores, or books printed in small runs to be sold at local New Age conferences. And musically, it was the same.
And it happened to perfectly coincide with the amazing utility of the cassette tape. One could go buy a blank cassette tape back in the 80s and 90s, and anyone with a cheap microphone or a dictaphone could record an album, a speech, or a guided meditation just in their living room. They could dove copies and give them to friends or sell them at stores or conferences. And in the modern era, cassette tapes are strewn about, sometimes in thrift stores, but often neglected as a bygone format simply because of the technology that they are encased in. But I believe these cassettes hold the wisdom of the ages. And again, because of their small-run, self-produced DIY nature of that scene, most of these gemstones are unearthed close to the source, close to where they were made, and close to home. And so I find them out here digging. Many of them were made around Marin in Sonoma back in the day, and that's a huge reason why we thought to create this show. To unearth and preserve this local culture and the great music and artists associated with it. So that's what we're trying to do here. Welcome to Misconnections, an exploration of New Age music from our own neighborhood, the North Coast of California.

On tonight's show, we're going to play you a cassette entitled Mount Vision by musician, teacher, yogi, and author Bhagavan Das. That's spelled B-H-A-G-A-V-A-N Das, D-A-S. It was released in 1996. The cover features a candid outdoor photo of Bhagavan Das, and pictured behind him is a striking sunset glow, the silhouette of a hillside going down into a fog bank or the ocean. It's hard to tell. And one can only gather that this photo was taken in the Point Reyes Peninsula in reference to our own Mount Vision, which makes me smile. And I gather at the time of this record, in 1996, Bhagavan Das was somewhat local, residing at Harbin Hot Springs, outside of Middletown in Lake County, about 80 miles north or so of here. Certainly a day trip visit to our fair seashore would be in the cards for him. But something clearly struck Bhagavan Das about this mountain or the energy of the landscape, and thus found it ever inspirational enough to name this wonderful piece of music after Mount Vision. Now, Bhagavan Das sings kirtan, which is an Indian yoga tradition, practice of devotional singing, chanting, and musical narration, mantras of sacred Sanskrit names of saints, all working together to connect to the divine, connect to the moment through sound, and uncover one's true nature. And Bhagavan Das had some albums of kirtan and chanting in the 1970s, recorded live in the studio. He had a second album in the mid-70s with some Indian classical music, Ohms, and a handful of recordings that delve into the prevalent California private press commune-infused psychedelic folk, which seems to be all over Northern California at that time. But it seems he took a musical hiatus from the mid-70s all the way up into the 90s. And the album tonight, Mount Vision, features Bhagavan Das's voice in chant. It's actually the first human voice featured on our selections on Misconnections thus far. As it happened, we've tended to have gone pretty synthesized and instrumental. But additionally, this album has a lot more studio magic than Bhagavan Das's previous kirtan and chanting albums. It has a lot of vocal overdubs, drones, reverb, bass and guitar, more than just devotional singing and chanting. And it's striking sounding as a recording. It's quite grounding, pleasant to listen to, and it's clear he had some help from folks, which I'm excited to talk about. But first, I'm going to tell you a little bit about Bhagavan Das's story. Kermit Michael Riggs was born May 19th, 1945, a Taurus. He's born in Laguna Beach, and common tales all these narratives on Misconnections is that he had quite a musical upbringing. His father was actually a band leader and composer in the big band scene in Hollywood at the time before his birth, but in the 1930s and 40s. And he describes it as a common coastal California childhood. Lots of time at the beach, surfing, self-described beach bum. He stood pretty tall, actually. Apparently he was 6'5" as a teenager. And folks around town would call him Big Rig, a nod to his last name, Riggs. And as a teenager, he said an influential moment was that he met a bookstore owner named Dorothy, who was 73, who showed him many of history's greatest books. He would race to the bookstore after class
and just get lost in conversation and the electricity of all these new concepts, including some of his first introductions to Eastern philosophies. And in 1963, at age 18, came his draft notice for the Vietnam War. By this time, he began to become disillusioned by contemporary American society. The suburban materialism and homogeneity. And he had no intention of going to war. And after the JFK assassination, he said he had enough of America. So he sold his Martin D28 guitar for $200 and headed east. Started hitchhiking. And that $200 would be the last money he would have for the next 8 years. He made it to Europe, paid homage to some of his literary heroes, went to Ireland to see where Joyce lived, Scotland to see where William Blake lived. And he smoked hash for the first time in London, he said, with some New Zealanders, one of them putting on some traditional Indian music on a record, which he said left a lasting impression. He met some junkies in Greece who had just come from India, only cementing his need for answers. He kept hitchhiking, finally arriving in the Far East in 1965. He says he was a mess when he arrived to India, still looking for a saint, a guru, a pure way to live. He stayed at Maharishi Mahesh Yogi's ashram. Y'all might know him as the purveyor of transcendental meditation in the West. But years later, he would be made world famous by the Beatles coming to visit with him. But he continued onward. Years, months of continued searching in India, Pakistan, and Nepal. And we could go on to some of his travel exploits further, but let's say the next big step would be Kermit Michael Riggs meeting his guru, his principal guru, named Neem Karoli Baba. He says it was love at first sight. Baba was a saint and holy man up in the mountains, a devotee of the Hindu god Hanuman. And Kermit Riggs would stay with him for weeks and months and study and sit and learn as a devotee of Neem Karoli Baba. And it was Neem Karoli Baba that gave Kermit Michael Riggs his name, his new name, Bhagwan Das. It seems Bhagwan Das found a pattern that worked for him. He would stay for months at a time at Neem Karoli Baba's ashram, devoted to his practice, devoted to Baba, and then would go off into the mountains and live as a hermit, meditating every day. And on one of these hermit intervals in 1967, Bhagwan Das was living outside of Kathmandu. And a Norwegian yogi, hippie, staying at his home, came home one day with some news. He said that there were two Americans in Kathmandu staying at the King's Hotel in the city, and that one of these travelers had some special medicine that he was giving out to people. These two Americans were David Padua and Richard Alpert, both traveling academics, although Richard Alpert had been recently disgraced, quote-unquote, in the academy, having been fired from Harvard University along with his colleague Timothy Leary for their frontier experiments in LSD and psilocybin among the students. And since their dismissal in 1963, Albert and O'Leary had been hosts of a psychedelic counterculture commune of their own design in Millbrook, New York, which is a whole other story, maybe for another
episode. But Alpert had spent the last decade experimenting and experiencing the effects of psychedelics on the psyche, on one's connection to the spirit. Mostly young people, mostly students, hippies, mostly the, quote, unenlightened. And it is believed that Alpert, his next step in his curiosity and why he traveled to the East was to attempt to give LSD to the holy men and the gurus of the Eastern philosophies to see what effects may occur when one is already one. Bhagwan Das had heard of LSD and of Richard Alpert and was curious. Taking heed from that Norwegian hippie, walked into town to find these Americans and to try to experience this medicine, so to speak. And trips are personal, certainly, somewhat by definition. First-person subjective experience, as personal as consciousness is, and although there is some literature speaking as to the details, as to their experiences together under this dosage, as it would turn out to be quite a pivotal meeting, and as Richard Alpert was no slouch, he brought the good stuff. He had a white lightning, which was made by Owsley Stanley, famous Grateful Dead chemist and sound man. But let's just say that Richard Alpert and Bhagwan Das found each other on the same plane. After the trip, I think it lasted a day or two, the two Americans would diverge. David Padua, the other academic, would continue on with his previous plan to go make his way to Japan to try to study a bit more about Zen Buddhism. Whereas Richard Alpert was called to continue hanging out, exploring the connection with Bhagwan Das after their trip. Richard actually showed up at Bhagwan Das's house the next day with the Range Rover and all. And Bhagwan Das, all of 23 years old, now had a spiritual follower in 37-year-old famous doctor of psychology Richard Alpert. Bhagwan Das felt somewhat bemused by this, a little awkward, he said. He did want more LSD though. And he felt the sincerity of Richard Alpert's energy in his quest. He thought he would entertain these musings. Bhagwan Das would share, would just be with Richard, answer questions, unanswer questions, meditate, and they would chant. And finally it dawned on him to take Richard all the way up the mountains to see Neem Karoli Baba. Perhaps to pawn him off, but also to show Richard the source, and perhaps fulfill Richard's longing, looking for someone to read the map of his consciousnesses. The two set out in David Padawan's Lent Range Rover, and they traveled for 3 months, took acid, meditated, blissed out, and no doubt argued a lot. The Range Rover reminded Bhagwan Das of American materialism. Richard went back and forth about wanting to go meet Baba, getting possessive about his friend David's car, and was mad that Bhagwan Das insisted on driving the whole way to the temple. And 3 months is a long time to be stuck with someone. But the night prior to arrival, Richard was staring up at the stars, the vast Himalayan starscape. His mother had passed 6 months prior, and he was missing her, thinking about her place in the stars, still grieving her. When they arrived the next day, at long last, Bhagwan Das approached Neem Karoli Baba, his guru, bowed, and handed him the keys to the Range Rover, saying, "This is now yours.
which is quite a bold move indeed. Richard was, of course, livid, as it belongs to his friend David Padua, but was in mixed company, was in a holy temple, and thus couldn't react to his rage. Bhagwan Das then lay down on his belly to touch the feet of Neem Karoli Baba, and Richard, with his hands in his pockets, stood idly by, no doubt still fuming by what had just happened, but was called over by Neem Karoli Baba and asked to sit. Baba then speaks softly to Richard. "You were under the stars last night thinking of your mother." And Richard was taken. Baba continued to speak softly as to the conditions of his mother's passing, about her health, with a great love, warmth, and compassion for her and for Richard. And Richard is an academic, a PhD in psychology, well-versed in cognitive research, and also the mysticism of transcendent experiences. And he says that this experience, nothing could have prepared him for that. He wept. And he said that this was truly what he needed for the quieting of his mind. He felt an immense love from Baba. Richard opened his heart and in that moment became a devotee to Neem Karoli Baba and thus adopted the name given by Baba that many of you may know him now as Ram Das, meaning servant of God. Ram Das would stay for a while at the temple, but after some time felt impelled to speak and write the lessons he'd learned on his journey, and so he left to serve the many others on the same path. Although, side note, prior to leaving, Neem Karoli Baba would ask for this medicine he kept hearing about. And the legend is that Neem Karoli Baba took 915 micrograms of LSD at once to absolutely no effect. Whereas Bhagwan Das stayed at the ashram and got to keep the bottle of LSD when Ram Das left, which he was thrilled about. Ram Das would return home in 1968 to the United States. He would go on to write a seminal book published in 1971 about his travels and about his guru and the lessons he learned. He called the book Be Here Now, and it was well received in the counterculture, and thus Ram Das became a famous teacher. Non-Hindus traveling themselves to see Ram Das, asking him for answers. It has left its mark on society and inspired many Westerners to travel to India and seek enlightenment, including Steve Jobs and Lawrence Ferlinghetti, Ananda Brady, among others. And I'm sure your aunt definitely has a copy. And as a consequence, Bhagwan Das was depicted in the travel narrative in Be Here Now. Their meeting, their pilgrimage as well, was well described. And thus, when Bhagwan Das finally got back to the United States in the same year that the book was published in 1971, he also became famous and was approached by seekers of wisdom and spiritual followers back in the United States. He found it somewhat irksome initially. He was impelled to share his experiences and wisdom, but disliked all the unearned notoriety and fame. People would fawn, give him drugs, invite him to parties, and he found it awfully tempting to resist these temptations. I mean, it was the 70s, man. And he would oscillate between leaning into it
and his hermitage. And like I said prior, he recorded some albums at that point of Kirtan, the devotional singing. Nothing terribly special, most of it live. His second album was also in the mid-70s, that sweet hippie commune sound. But the album Mount Vision, released in 1996, the album we're about to play shortly, yeah, it was his first album since the 1970s. He took a 20-year break from music, it seems. And as stated prior, Mount Vision is more than just live chanting kirtan with sarod or sitar. There's a production quality on this album, and the capable hands of two musicians that are helped on this album happen to live also locally, right here in San Anselmo, actually. Richard Sales and Jay Yarnall, who together created Glass Wing Productions in the 1980s. And it's possible that this was recorded in their home, right off Butterfield Road. I've actually been in that house. I had the great chance to buy some of Jay Yarnall's record collection after he unfortunately passed a few years ago. And this won't be the last time we hear about Jay Yarnall or Richard Sales on Misconnections. We've got some

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1: Programs in the Quiver to honor some of their work and their role as musicians and musical figures out here locally. Since then, actually, Bhagwan Das has recorded a few other works since 1996 after Mount Vision, most notably an album of breakbeat Indian-inspired hip-hop produced by Mike D of the Beastie Boys. What? Otherwise, he's still a practicing yogi, hosting retreats with his partner, Amulya. I don't think he lives in California anymore, but he has a website, and he has a memoir entitled It's Here Now, Are You? No doubt a play on Ram Dass's book, Be Here Now.

I find it ever refreshing that this music exists now and therefore can be applied to one's own needs and wants and own personal experiences, however they see fit, and whatever spiritual or musical level they wish to be in. And as stated prior, these effects of this music can be immaterial and indescribable and highly personal. And especially personal for us, listening now, as Mount Vision, that mountain just right over there, has inspired this work from Bhagavan Das, and hopefully goes on to inspire you. We hope you enjoy Mount Vision by Bhagavan Das, right here on Misconnections.

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0: This is KWMR in Point Reyes Station. Hi, my name is Dan, and I live in Nicasio. When I'm shoeing horses in West Marin, I listen to KWMR. And when I'm not in West Marin, I listen to KWMR on the World Wide Web.
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That was Mount Vision by Bhagwan Das, released in 1996 on cassette tape. I would like to thank Jeremy Harris for collaborating on this episode and editing it. I would like to thank Bhagwan Das. And I would like to thank Yasos. His track Jeweled Space we're listening to now, and also was the introduction music. Otherwise, I'm Connor McGuire. Thank you for listening to Misconnections. Blessings be, and good day.

Hi, this is Todd Solzinger. I'm a board member of KWMR, and I listen all the way in from Redwood City. 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

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Today on a French Touch, we're gonna go in the 50s. Yes, listening to great singers such as Edith Piaf, of course, Dalida, Charles Trenet, Charles Aznavour, Juliette Gréco, Léo Ferré. 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

0: 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Bourville Salade de Fruits, and we started with Boris Vian, Le Déserteur, a great poem. Charles Aznavour, yeah, in 50s, he was really active. Did you know that he even dated Edith Piaf? 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

Speaking of Edith Piaf, did you know that Solo Musette is at Rossmore tomorrow night? Yeah, Rossmore, Warner Creek, if you're a resident there. Mimi and all her group, Solo Musette will be there. But wait, that's not all, because next week Solo Musette will be performing at Furthermore Hot Summer Nights concert series at their winery in Sebastopol, 3541 Gravenstein Highway North. The performance is from 5 to 8 p.m. and tickets are available with sonomusette.com. That's next week, June 6. In the meantime, there'll be in Water Creek at Rossmore. It's a private concert for the residents of Rossmore, along with family and friends. Maybe you know somebody there.

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0: Bambino Bambino, Dalida. 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Here is Fernandel. 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He was an actor, a fun one. He could make faces incredible. 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

Jacques Brel, not very well-known song, Bastille. We are in the 1950s of French pop music. Those are fun, I know. Some of you are way younger than I am, but those I could remember and relate to. Just like this one, Jeanne Moreau, Jules et Jim, and Josephine Baker. Paris Chérie, on a French touch in the 50s.

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That's from the movie Jules et Jim. 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Jacques Brel, A Piece That We Don't Hear Very Often. La Bastille. And Tino Rossi, Le Plus Beau Tango du Monde. Of course, c'est celui que je danse dans tes bras. Here is Léo Ferré, À Saint-Germain-des-Prés. And Juliette Gréco, Les Feuilles Mortes. A song that was sang by many, many artists then. But we'll start with Luis Mariano, Mexico, on a French Touch.

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Yves Montand, le grand Yves Montand, les grands boulevards. Yeah, he's been singing quite a while. I mean, I told you about Charles Aznavour singing with Edith Piaf, where Yves Montand and Edith Piaf almost cross over as well. Incredible the length of time that Yves Montand was on the air. This is about all the time I have for the French Touch today. But don't go anywhere. My cousin in France, Jacques, has put together a program for Happy Hour in about less than 10 minutes from now. So I hope you stay right here and listen to what he has to play, including some of the two songs I'm going to play next. Can you believe that those songs have been created with artificial intelligence? Somebody asked, hey, whoever they use, can you compose a soft French Paris song with an accordion? And this is the type of songs that they come up with. The problem is, who do you credit for the singing? There is no name. It just says female voices. Well, we're going to hear the next two songs. Jacques has a few of them. But next week, all my songs have been created by artificial intelligence. Until next time, check out radioalacarte.com and be safe. Au revoir.

0: Hey, Luigi. Luigi, what's this? What's this? That's right. This is KWMR Point Reyes Station. What a great dog.
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The following is a required weekly test of the emergency alert system. In an actual emergency, like a flood, fire, or tsunami warning, an official message will follow the alert tone. But this is only a test.

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Hey, everybody. This is Anna O'Malley, host of Medicine Garden, which is on KWMR every other Tuesday at 4 p.m. Tune in for some awesome music and some reflections on the medicine that we cultivate in community together.

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0: San Francisco Bay is more than an attraction for human tourists. It's also a visiting point for the Pacific gray whales, heading north on one of the longest migrations of any marine mammal. But increasingly, that stopover is a place of peril for these travelers. They're dying in our local waters at an alarming rate. Josephine Slothaug is a graduate student in marine biology at Sonoma State, and she studies the lives and deaths of these mammals to understand why they are at the threat that they are and what can be done to improve their chances of safely completing their migrations and surviving yet another season. Ms. Slothaug, freshly returned from studying yet another deceased whale up in Mendocino, joins us in the studio today to talk about her work and the cetaceans that she's dedicated her career to better understanding and to conserving. Josie, welcome to KWMR.
1: Thank you so much for having me here. I'm excited to be here.
0: Well, that makes two of us. So the reason I know about your work is because our local newspaper, the excellent Point Reyes Light, profiled the work of you and your team recently conducting a necropsy on a gray whale washed up on a Bolinas beach. Could you tell us a little bit about how incidents like that work and how does your presence on the scene, your work on the scene, increase your understanding?
1: Absolutely. So when a gray whale or any whale species or marine mammal washes ashore deceased, it'll be reported to the National Marine Mammal Stranding Network and or directly to partners at the Marine Mammal Center or the California Academy of Sciences. And so the first step really is to get someone out there to assess what the feasibility of completing a necropsy would be. And a necropsy meaning an animal autopsy. Mm-hmm. So for these large whales, that process has to happen in the field. You can't remove the carcass reasonably from the location. And for example, one of my main roles showing up to these whales in the past few years as I completed the study was to really spend a lot of time taking pictures of any remaining skin on the whale to try to understand its identity back in the office. So we match gray whales individual to individual using unique patterns that are present on their skin. And that would be my main focus in the past is those pictures. But this year, with my time with the Academy, I'm really now focused much more on the actual process of necropsy. So actually helping, you know, reveal the internal structure of the whale and examine for a cause of death.
0: Okay. And I have so many questions about that, but we'll have to get to that as we go. Mm-hmm. I read about your landlocked childhood in South Dakota, so I'm so curious, like, what drew you to marine biology as a career, and for that matter, focusing in on gray whales? How did that go?
1: Yeah, it wouldn't necessarily seem direct from the outside, but having grown up in a very nature-focused area and had a whole childhood outside, it's not as big of a leap in my mind, of course, as it probably looks from the outside. My mom is also from the East Coast, and so I did spend summers exposed to the ocean in that way. Mm-hmm. I think I wouldn't have known about career paths if it weren't for the suggestions of a few family members that saw me enjoying the ocean. But really, my gray whale focus started back in 2023 as an intern with the Marine Mammal Center. I had moved after my undergraduate to start an internship and just totally fell in love with the work, became really passionate about the plight of these whales in our waters, and narrowed in on a niche that worked with my skill set.
0: Very, very, very neatly done. If you're just joining us on KWMR, this is Epicenter. I'm Jim Fazakerly. I'm in today hosting on a program with my guest, who is Josephine Slothaug, who is a graduate student at Sonoma State University in marine biology. And she's both conducting research and helping to do the field work here along the California coast, especially here in Marin, where we can understand better what happens with gray whales. Why are they unusual?
2: unusual deaths occurring with them around the Bay Area. And so we were talking a little bit about her background, but let's switch a little bit over to the whales themselves now. You know, the period from March to June of last year was what I guess would be the best and the worst of times for whales that were migrating from Baja. Can you fill us in on what happened with them?
1: Yeah, so last year you mentioned the best of times. We had the most gray whales on record occurring in San Francisco Bay to date, and that was 36 individual whales that came in and utilized the bay during that season.
2: A traffic jam.
1: And the result of that was that in the broader Bay Area, we recorded 21 gray whale carcasses. Now, not all of those individuals were matched to the 36 that we knew when they were alive, but oftentimes that can be confounded by the loss of skin after death. You know, sometimes when whales die, they float belly up, but all we ever see of them when they're alive is the top side of their body. Mm-hmm. So there are really a lot of factors that can play into those matches not being made and into the mortality rate of our live whales being underestimated. That's why I really put a caution out there that the mortality rate we know is really a minimum rate. Mm. And so there are lots and lots of factors to suggest a higher mortality rate than what we found in our study. But yeah, the best of times is the whales are here, and the worst of times is unfortunately many of them don't make it out.
2: And you're speaking specifically about making it out of the bay once they enter. And what are the big factors? I mean, I know what I read, but what have you concluded so far?
1: Yeah, there is an immense density of vessel traffic in the bay of all types, right? I mean, you've got really important economical shipping ports in Oakland, San Francisco, Stockton, you know, it goes on and on, Richmond. You've got high-speed commuter ferries coming from many of those locations and many more down into the South Bay, up into the North Bay. You also have recreational fishing. You have very important commercial fishing. You have cruise liners. You get the idea here, right?
2: Yeah.
1: I could go on and on. And so what that does is it creates a space where whales are in constant exposure to many different vessel types and varieties that go differing speeds, and captains that have different amounts of experience driving around whales or different amounts of baseline knowledge on space that they need to give whales. And then the cherry on top of the whole situation is the physical geography of the bay. We have one entry and exit point, and it is at its widest, a mile wide. Mm. Any vessels entering and exiting the bay, any whales entering and exiting the bay, must all pass through that one pinch point.
2: Okay, so then given that we understand that vessel strikes are this major threat for whales, especially in these busy waterways, I've read and you've in other places have described some solutions that have been put into place or at least initiated by colleagues working to reduce that threat. Could you tell our listeners a little bit about those initiatives and maybe even how effective they've been so far?
1: Yeah, the Marine Mammal Center has a really strong relationship with the San Francisco Bay Harbor Safety Committee, and they've formed a marine mammal working group as part of that Harbor Safety Committee because, of course, when you're thinking about vessel collisions with whales, there's an element of human safety that comes into play there as well, right? So it really is a safety issue to its core, not just for the whales, but for people. And through those relationships, there have been lots of brainstorming as to potential solutions. I would say that there's a really solid foundation in the relationship. And now moving forward, what's being discussed a lot more with things like the Save Willie Act that was introduced is improving on-water communication from vessels to try to pinpoint live whale locations as they move around. Part of the issue here is that whales are highly mobile. They don't just stay in one place that you can count on, oh, if I avoid, for example, east of Angel Island, I'll avoid a whale. Well, they move around. So one thing that I would really like to see more of discussed is a slow speed zone that would be mandatory and seasonal or implemented by whale presence even. That is something that in other areas that faced similar mortality rates with other species, they've really concluded was the most effective measure. And while I think we're at a really great start here in the Bay Area with what we've done so far, given the limited amount of time and frankly, you know, scientific information that we've had to this point, I think now we know enough to start looking at more serious long-term solutions like that, mm-hmm. because the strategies that we've implemented so far have not been very effective.
2: Right, right. You did mention, or at least I interpreted from some of the interactions that you had, that there's a surprising amount of receptivity among the different parts of the industry. I mean, you talked about the commercial fishing fleet managers and people certainly on the ferry boats who were actually embracing the idea of at least collision avoidance with whales.
1: Absolutely. And that really goes back to the human safety aspect of it at its core, I think, mm-hmm. For those who are operating on vessels that carry passengers, especially paying passengers. It is those captains' responsibilities to keep every soul on board safe. And they take that very seriously, as they should. And recreational fishing, commercial fishing here in the Bay, there's a deep culture of care about the health of the Bay. And I think people in the Bay Area should take pride that if whales in general, if this population is struggling, that the Bay may potentially be a safe haven for whales if we can protect them here. Mm. I don't think that the reason why we've had so many vessel strikes is a lack of desire to protect the whales. I think it's been a lack of information, lack of understanding as to what we could do. And I think that we'll see in the next few years, the public will really make the decisions on what gets done to protect these whales.
2: Yeah, that would be exciting to follow up on in a future episode with you. And we'll see what happens. You, in other parts of your work, and you alluded to this, you've been involved in creating and managing the photo ID catalog for whales at the Marine Mammal Center in Sausalito. Can you tell us a little bit about how that database got built and, well, why you thought of photos as being like the key identifiers for these mammals? And then how do you use the IDs in your work, your research?
1: Yeah, photo ID is a tried and true kind of powerful baseline investigative tool for marine mammals. I mean, these are highly mobile species, as I mentioned before, but also species that you see maybe only a few seconds of in your observation. It's not a species that you can typically consider for an experiment where you would put it in a lab and do tests, right?
2: Right.
1: So you have to be understanding of knowing which methodologies will work if you're only seeing an animal from a decent range away. And one of those is a photo, capturing a moment in time. And so photo ID has been proven in many other species, especially gray whales across their range in other areas. It was one of the primary goals of our research team to answer really basic questions using that tool. Hmm. So answering the question, how many whales do we have here? How many come back from one year to another year? How long do they stay? Really baseline information that we didn't have before this study and before the catalog. So the catalog really provides the baseline from which you answer any other research question in the future. For example, if you want to tag a whale, you need to know what whale you tagged, right?
2: Right, right.
1: If you want to take a sample from a whale, that sample is meaningless without understanding which whale it's from. And having the life history and context of that is so important. And so how it was built, I have to give total credit to community members as well. I mean, people in the Bay Area love the environment. They love whales. And there were a lot of historical photographs from community members. And even through last year, a lot of community members standing on the shoreline, they have a nice camera or a passion for wildlife photography. They could get a photograph that was useful for my research directly and useful for the catalog. So the catalog was built from all of those community photographs and submissions, as well as dedicated research surveys that we did on water, where we would drive, for example, you know, from Sausalito down into the South Bay, up into the North Bay, and we would stop along the way when we would see a whale and attempt to photograph as many aspects of each whale's body as we could. So you want both sides of their body. If they raise their tail, their fluke out of the water, you would like a photo of their fluke, photo of their rostrum. And that goes back to ultimately what the catalog was used for in my research that was just published, which was examining mortality. So when a whale dies, its skin is the first thing to decompose often. And any photo that you might have had of a tiny little piece of skin that you saw on one surfacing but not the other can be useful in making a match and proving that that whale has now died.
2: A little bit like fingerprints, too.
1: Exactly like fingerprints,
2: yeah.
1: Yes.
2: Yeah. So that's interesting, and I do want to put a pin on asking you about how citizen scientists in the Bay Area might get involved in helping with that ID catalog program. But we'll leave that for a little bit. I have a couple of vocabulary words that just sort of made me scratch my head. And they came up in a few of your articles and interviews, such as these cetacean jargon phrases. So maybe you could break them down for me. So spy hopping, what's that?
1: Spy hopping is when a whale swims such that its eye is above the surface of the water. Uh-huh. And we call it spy hopping as kind of it's looking around, taking a peek above.
2: Right. That one eye is staring at you from the surface. How about chin slapping?
1: Chin slapping. So a whale breach would be considered when it swims with some force and launches part of its body out of the water. Chin slapping is like a miniature version of that. They get just their head and chin out of the water, but enough to make kind of a contact with the surface of the water and produce a sound and a splash near their chin.
2: Okay. And bubble blowing. I think I know basically what that's about, but what's the context for gray whales?
1: That one's more self-explanatory, yes.
2: Okay.
1: Bubble blowing is they are, before they surface and breathe, they exhale prematurely and release bubbles underneath the water's surface.
2: Okay, good. I'm glad you're the doctoral candidate on this show. This is Epicenter on KWMR. I'm Jim Fazakerly. I'm in the studio today with a graduate student researcher at Sonoma State University. Josephine Slothaug is my guest, and she is talking about all things gray whale in the Bay Area, especially about recent trends in how they've had unusually high mortality rates when they visit the San Francisco Bay. So we've been talking about various whale issues, and I'd like to just confirm with you the major overall mortality threats or just challenges for whales are, you know, climate change and changing food stocks. Is that a reasonable conclusion?
1: Yeah, that's totally, you know, on point conclusion to draw. So what we saw with the last unusual mortality event for this species, which ran from 2019 through 2023, was a huge decline in abundance, 46% decline during that time for that species. And the primary drivers of that mortality were emaciation and malnutrition from a collapsing Arctic food source. So climate change is melting the ice earlier, which results in an entire downstream flow of effects that just totally collapses the quality of the prey that the gray whales are able to eat in the Arctic.
2: And do I have this right that one of the key events in the pre-migration activity for the whales is to get this sort of, I'll call it a feasting, you know, early season feasting in order for them to bulk up, if you will, so they have a successful reproductive cycle? Is that also true?
1: Absolutely, yes. In gray whales and in other species, body condition has been linked to probability of calving. So if a gray whale doesn't, for example, have enough fat storage to bring a calf to full term, she will decide to not reproduce in that year. Mm. And of course, that has very important long-term implications for species recovery from mortality events like we've just seen.
2: Right. Because their gestation period, I know, is so long to begin with. So,
1: yep.
2: So you obviously follow these mammals so closely. You obviously have to invest a significant amount of time, and I would imagine, because of your interest, your passion for it, emotional energy. And I'm just wondering, you know, since you have to deal with these immediate threats and these mortality events, do you have trouble, like, separating, or what I used to call compartmentalizing, your emotions when you have to deal with this work and the demands of it?
1: Mm. That's a good question, and it's difficult to answer really accurately. I think the truthful answer is that some seasons were easier than others doing this work, and that goes back to having a team around you that really supports you and is, you know, having people that you work with that you go through it all together with. And
2: right,
1: I think that's something that in some work environments can be lacking, that support. And in other work environments, you know, I can specifically say, like, the California Academy of Sciences has such a kind team that is really tight-knit, and those people make it all easier. And the compartmentalizing aspect of it is really important, because you need to be as objective as you can, of course, and remember that at the end of the day, the most important thing is the science.
2: Mm-hmm.
1: So while I care really deeply, of course, about these issues, my care can come out and be compartmentalized into things like this, where I can come and speak freely about what that experience was like and do my best to advocate beyond just putting the results on a piece of paper. I really care about getting this message out into the community, mm-hmm, and arming people with the information so that we can push for policy and we can push for conservation and advocate for these whales that can't advocate for themselves. So I think that that's where that compartment has ended up for me.
2: Right, right. And I'm a big believer, too, in, you know, sophisticated education breeds advocacy. Down the line, you just have to do it well and keep doing it.
1: So
2: that sounds like the direction you're headed. Speaking of directions ahead, do you have any crystal ball gazing notions of where we're headed in terms of expanded research on whales or in terms of conservation efforts? Maybe your own research goals in the future. Do you have some down the horizon?
1: You know, biggest thing about science is you answer one question and you get eight more. So I would say I have no absence of further research questions or ideas. And I will be in my next chapter getting my PhD up at Oregon State University, also working with gray whales and focusing on health with a number of different biomarkers up there. So while I won't be focused on our bay grays anymore, I do believe that there are a lot of different directions that research is heading on its own, and especially with partners like the California Academy of Sciences. Cascadia Research Collective has been very supportive of our efforts here. Mm. The Marine Mammal Center, of course, is the actual organization completing the survey work and leading that effort. And I think that there may be more partnerships even in the works with other local research groups. So the good thing about this kind of initial paper coming out and getting a lot of traction and momentum is that a lot of doors have opened and people are paying attention. And so I think that more and more research will be completed on these whales in the coming years. And as it should be, you know, this year was also another difficult year for mortality already. So we're seeing the pattern has not broken yet.
2: Can you just give us, since you mentioned the research paper that just came out, could you give us a little capsule summary on that?
1: Yeah. So the research paper was the first two chapters of my thesis, essentially. And the main questions being, how many whales died here in the study time frame, which was 2018 through 2025? And then, are those whales members of other known foraging subgroups? So within the overall population of gray whales, there are a few small groups that are already known to feed south of the Arctic. And one of the theories as to what the whales were doing here in the bay is that they were just members of those existing foraging subgroups expanding their range southward, say. And so the findings were that, no, they are not members of the other subgroups primarily. There were, out of 114, there were only 8 that matched those existing foraging subgroups. Why that's important is that it shows whales in the overall population that would have chosen to go to the Arctic in most of their lifespan have now chosen to do something differently. And that speaks to what they might need to gain. They might not have the energy reserves to complete the entire migration to the Arctic anymore. It also speaks to the species overall being a potentially more resilient and adaptable species. Mm-hmm. They are trying something new in a time of stress on the population. So that was one primary finding. The other was that we have a very high mortality rate in this area, and it is primarily driven by vessel strikes.
2: Mm-hmm. And the thing that's so concrete about that is that vessel strikes are something, as you've already outlined, that's something we can do something about tomorrow. And we don't have to wait for a generational adaptation by a species that's under threat. We could just, make a lot of phone calls and get some publicity campaigns going
1: exactly.
2: take care of this problem in the Bay. But we've already talked about that. So that's exciting. And, there's so much teamwork that's involved in this research and the conservation and advocacy. For people who, in listening to this conversation or in having other encounters with the type of work that you're doing, how can they plug into some of these efforts? Like, where should they go to get more information, or if they feel informed, to actually put their boots on the ground here?
1: Yeah, that's a great question. And I hope to see kind of in the coming years some more clear pathways towards advocating for policy change, such as a slow speed zone, for the public to have a clear path towards that. At the moment, I would say the best way to get involved is if you see a gray whale, report it. There are apps to do so, such as Whale Alert, that some captains use on their phones to look at where whales have been in the most recent time frames. There's also the Marine Mammal Center reporting form website. Of course, if people feel extremely passionate, they can always volunteer. Volunteer with the California Academy of Sciences or volunteer with the Marine Mammal Center. And those are the most concrete ways to get directly involved at the moment. Again, really hope to see in the future a more clear pathway towards public advocacy for legislative change.
2: Mm-hmm. That is key. I could tell you as a ex-policy analyst student, it's really important to have those people in place to speak to the legislators. So final question, people who just want to get a general updated overview of what's happening with the fortunes of the gray whales, where do they go? Just online even?
1: Yeah. The Oregon State University has a great gray whale research blog, website. They have lots of resources on there, and they keep things up to date, not just of their own research, but important things that come out from across the gray whales range. Highly migratory species means that almost all of these organizations are extremely collaborative with each other, which we're very lucky for and can always look to strengthen. For myself personally, I try to post as many research updates as I can on LinkedIn and keep that pretty up to date. That's my spot for that. For your local whale news here in Marin, you can, and in the Bay Area, you can follow the Pacifica Whale Spotting Facebook group. You can follow the Sonoma Whale Spotting Facebook group. You can post your own sightings into those groups.
2: Start your own spotting.
1: Start your own.
2: Yeah.
1: And you can encounter lots of people who are interested in the same things in those groups, of course. So.
2: Okay. Well, I know I have at least one person at home who will probably be subscribing to this. Just want to thank you for joining us today here on Epicenter. I'm Jim Fazakerly. You're listening to KWMR. Our guest today has been Josephine Slothaug, who is a graduate student at Sonoma State University, heading off to Oregon State University next year to pursue her doctoral studies. And we've been talking about the fortunes and challenges faced by our gray whales that travel up and down our coast.

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This is Anne from Dogtown. I appreciate KWMR for keeping me and my neighborhood informed during road closures and other emergencies. 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
4: San Francisco Bay is more than an attraction for human tourists. It's also a visiting point for the Pacific gray whales, heading north on one of the longest migrations of any marine mammal. But increasingly, that stopover is a place of peril for these travelers. They're dying in our local waters at an alarming rate. Josephine Slothaug is a graduate student in marine biology at Sonoma State, and she studies the lives and deaths of these mammals to understand why they are at the threat that they are and what can be done to improve their chances of safely completing their migrations and surviving yet another season. Ms. Slothaug, freshly returned from studying yet another deceased whale up in Mendocino, joins us in the studio today to talk about her work and the cetaceans that she's dedicated her career to better understanding and to conserving. Josie, welcome to KWMR.
5: Thank you so much for having me here. I'm excited to be here.
4: Well, that makes two of us. So the reason I know about your work is because our local newspaper, the excellent Point Reyes Light, profiled the work of you and your team recently conducting a necropsy on a gray whale washed up on a Bolinas beach. Could you tell us a little bit about how incidents like that work and how does your presence on the scene, your work on the scene, increase your understanding?
5: Absolutely. So when a gray whale or any whale species or marine mammal washes ashore deceased, it'll be reported to the National Marine Mammal Stranding Network and or directly to partners at the Marine Mammal Center or the California Academy of Sciences. And so the first step really is to get someone out there to assess what the feasibility of completing a necropsy would be. And a necropsy meaning an animal autopsy. Mm-hmm. So for these large whales, that process has to happen in the field. You can't remove the carcass reasonably from the location. And for example, one of my main roles showing up to these whales in the past few years as I completed the study was to really spend a lot of time taking pictures of any remaining skin on the whale to try to understand its identity back in the office. So we match gray whales individual to individual using unique patterns that are present on their skin. And that would be my main focus in the past, is those pictures. But this year, with my time with the Academy, I'm really now focused much more on the actual process of necropsy. So actually helping, you know, reveal the internal structure of the whale and examine for a cause of death.
4: Okay. And I have so many questions about that, but we'll have to get to that as we go. Mm-hmm. I read about your landlocked childhood in South Dakota, so I'm so curious, like, what drew you to marine biology as a career, and for that matter, focusing in on gray whales? How did that go?
5: Yeah, it wouldn't necessarily seem direct from the outside, but having grown up in a very nature-focused area and had a whole childhood outside, it's not as big of a leap in my mind, of course, as it probably looks from the outside. My mom is also from the East Coast, and so I did spend summers exposed to the ocean in that way. Mm-hmm. I think I wouldn't have known about career paths if it weren't for the suggestions of a few family members that saw me enjoying the ocean. But really, my gray whale focus started back in 2023 as an intern with the Marine Mammal Center. I had moved after my undergraduate to start an internship and just totally fell in love with the work, became really passionate about the plight of these whales in our waters, and narrowed in on a niche that worked with my skill set.
6: Very, very, very neatly done. If you're just joining us on KWMR, this is Epicenter. I'm Jim Fazakerly. I'm in today hosting on a program with my guest, who is Josephine Slaughthaug, who is a graduate student at Sonoma State University in marine biology. And she's both conducting research and helping to do the field work here along the California coast, especially here in Marin, where we can understand better what happens with gray whales. Why are there unusual deaths occurring with them around the Bay Area? And so we were talking a little bit about her background, but let's switch a little bit over to the whales themselves now. You know, the period from March to June of last year was what I guess would be the best and the worst of times for whales that were migrating from Baja. Can you fill us in on what happened with them?

0: but all we ever see of them when they're alive is the top side of their body. So there are really a lot of factors that can play into those matches not being made and into the mortality rate of our live whales being underestimated. That's why I really put a caution out there that the mortality rate we know is really a minimum rate. And so there are lots and lots of factors to suggest a higher mortality rate than what we found in our study. But yeah, the best of times is the whales are here, and the worst of times is, unfortunately, many of them don't make it out.
1: And you're speaking specifically about making it out of the bay once they enter. And what are the big factors? I mean, I know what I read, but what have you concluded so far?
0: Yeah, there is an immense density of vessel traffic in the bay of all types, right? I mean, you've got really important economical shipping ports in Oakland, San Francisco, Stockton, you know, it goes on and on, Richmond. You've got high-speed commuter ferries coming from many of those locations and many more down into the South Bay, up into the North Bay. You also have recreational fishing. You have very important commercial fishing. You have cruise liners. You get the idea here, right?
1: Yeah.
0: I could go on and on. And so what that does is it creates a space where whales are in constant exposure to many different vessel types and varieties that go differing speeds, and captains that have different amounts of experience driving around whales or different amounts of baseline knowledge on space that they need to give whales. And then the cherry on top of the whole situation is the physical geography of the bay. We have one entry and exit point, and it is at its widest, a mile wide. Any vessels entering and exiting the bay, any whales entering and exiting the bay, must all pass through that one pinch point.
1: Okay, so then given that we understand that vessel strikes are this major threat for whales, especially in these busy waterways, I've read, and you've in other places have described some solutions that have been put into place or at least initiated by colleagues working to reduce that threat. Could you tell our listeners a little bit about those initiatives and maybe even how effective they've been so far?
0: Yeah, the Marine Mammal Center has a really strong relationship with the San Francisco Bay Harbor Safety Committee, and they've formed a marine mammal working group as part of that Harbor Safety Committee because, of course, when you're thinking about vessel collisions with whales, there's an element of human safety that comes into play there as well, right? So it really is a safety issue to its core, not just for the whales, but for people. And through those relationships, there have been lots of brainstorming as to potential solutions. I would say that there's a really solid foundation in the relationship. And now moving forward, what's being discussed a lot more with things like the Save Willie Act that was introduced is improving on-water communication from vessels to try to pinpoint live whale locations as they move around. Part of the issue here is that whales are highly mobile. They don't just stay in one place that you can count on, oh, if I avoid, for example, east of Angel Island, I'll avoid a whale. Well, they move around. So one thing that I would really like to see more of discussed is a slow speed zone that would be mandatory and seasonal or implemented by whale presence even. That is something that in other areas that faced similar mortality rates with other species, they've really concluded was the most effective measure. And while I think we're at a really great start here in the Bay Area with what we've done so far, given the limited amount of time and frankly, you know, scientific information that we've had to this point, I think now we know enough to start looking at more serious long-term solutions like that because the strategies that we've implemented so far have not been very effective.
1: Right, right. You did mention, or at least I interpreted from some of the interaction that you had, that there's a surprising amount of receptivity among the different parts of the industry. I mean, you talked about the commercial fishing fleet managers and people certainly on the ferry boats who were actually embracing the idea of at least collision avoidance with whales.
0: Absolutely. And that really goes back to the human safety aspect of it at its core, I think, for those who are operating on vessels that carry

0: passengers, especially paying passengers. It is those captains' responsibilities to keep every soul on board safe, and they take that very seriously, as they should. And recreational fishing, commercial fishing here in the bay, there's a deep culture of care about the health of the bay, and I think people in the bay area should take pride that if whales in general, if this population is struggling, that the bay may potentially be a safe haven for whales if we can protect them here. I don't think that the reason why we've had so many vessel strikes is a lack of desire to protect the whales. I think it's been a lack of information, lack of understanding as to what we could do. And I think that we'll see in the next few years, the public will really make the decisions on what gets done to protect these whales.
1: Yeah, that would be exciting to follow up on in a future episode with you. And we'll see what happens. You, in other parts of your work, and you alluded to this, you've been involved in creating and managing the photo ID catalog for whales at the Marine Mammal Center in Sausalito. Can you tell us a little bit about how that database got built and, well, why you thought of photos as being like the key identifiers for these mammals? And then how do you use the IDs in your work, your research?
0: Yeah, photo ID is a tried and true kind of powerful baseline investigative tool for marine mammals. I mean, these are highly mobile species, as I mentioned before, but also species that you see maybe only a few seconds of in your observation. It's not a species that you can typically consider for an experiment where you would put it in a lab and do tests, right?
1: Right.
0: So you have to be understanding of knowing which methodologies will work if you're only seeing an animal from a decent range away. And one of those is a photo, capturing a moment in time. And so photo ID has been proven in many other species, especially gray whales across their range in other areas. It was one of the primary goals of our research team to answer really basic questions using that tool. So answering the question, how many whales do we have here? How many come back from one year to another year? How long do they stay? Really baseline information that we didn't have before this study and before the catalog. So the catalog really provides the baseline from which you answer any other research question in the future. For example, if you want to tag a whale, you need to know what whale you tagged, right?
1: Right, right.
0: If you want to take a sample from a whale, that sample is meaningless without understanding which whale it's from. And having the life history and context of that is so important. And so how it was built, I have to give total credit to community members as well. I mean, people in the Bay Area love the environment. They love whales. And there were a lot of historical photographs from community members. And even through last year, a lot of community members standing on the shoreline, they have a nice camera or a passion for wildlife photography. They could get a photograph that was useful for my research directly and useful for the catalog. So the catalog was built from all of those community photographs and submissions, as well as dedicated research surveys that we did on water, where we would drive, for example, you know, from Sausalito down into the South Bay, up into the North Bay, and we would stop along the way when we would see a whale and attempt to photograph as many aspects of each whale's body as we could. So you want both sides of their body. If they raise their tail, their fluke out of the water, you would like a photo of their fluke, photo of their rostrum. And that goes back to ultimately what the catalog was used for in my research that was just published, which was examining mortality. So when a whale dies, its skin is the first thing to decompose often. And any photo that you might have had of a tiny little piece of skin that you saw on one surfacing but not the other can be useful in making a match and proving that that whale has now died.
1: A little bit like fingerprints, too.
0: Exactly like fingerprints,
1: yeah.
0: Yes.
1: Yeah. So that's interesting, and I do want to put a pin on asking you about how citizen scientists in the Bay Area might get involved in helping with that ID catalog program. But we'll leave that for a little bit. I have a couple of vocabulary words that just sort of made me scratch my head. And they came up in a few of your articles and interviews, such as these cetacean jargon phrases. So maybe you could break them down for me. So spy hopping, what's that?
0: Spy hopping is when a whale swims such that its eye is above the surface of the water. Uh-huh. And we call it spy hopping as kind of it's looking around, taking a peek above.
1: Right. That one eye is staring at you from the surface. How about chin slapping?
0: Chin slapping. So a whale breach would be considered when it swims with some force and launches part of its body out of the water. Chin slapping is like a miniature version of that. They get just their head and chin out of the water, but enough to make kind of a contact with the surface of the water and produce a sound and a splash near their chin.
1: Okay. And bubble blowing, I think I know basically what that's about, but what's the context for gray whales?
0: That one's more self-explanatory, yes.
1: Okay.
0: Bubble blowing is they are, before they surface and breathe, they exhale prematurely and release bubbles underneath the water's surface.
1: Okay, good. I'm glad you're the doctoral candidate on this show. This is Epicenter on KWMR. I'm Jim Fazakerly. I'm in the studio today with a graduate student researcher at Sonoma State University. Josephine Slothaug is my guest, and she is talking about all things gray whale in the Bay Area, especially about recent trends in how they've had unusually high mortality rates when they visit the San Francisco Bay. So we've been talking about various whale issues, and I'd like to just confirm with you the major overall mortality threats or just challenges for whales are, you know, climate change and changing food stocks. Is that a reasonable conclusion?
0: Yeah, that's totally, you know, on point conclusion to draw. So what we saw with the last unusual mortality event for this species, which ran from 2019 through 2023, was a huge decline in abundance, 46% decline during that time for that species. And the primary drivers of that mortality were emaciation and malnutrition from a collapsing Arctic food source. So climate change is melting the ice earlier, which results in an entire downstream flow of effects that just totally collapses the quality of the prey that the gray whales are able to eat in the Arctic.
1: And do I have this right that one of the key events in the pre-migration activity for the whales is to get this sort of, I'll call it a feasting, you know, early season feasting in order for them to bulk up, if you will, so they have a successful reproductive cycle? Is that also true?
0: Absolutely, yes. In gray whales and in other species, body condition has been linked to probability of calving. So if a gray whale doesn't, for example, have enough fat storage to bring a calf to full term, she will decide to not reproduce in that year. Mm. And of course, that has very important long-term implications for species recovery from mortality events like we've just seen.
1: Right, right. Because their gestation period, I know, is so long to begin with. So,
0: yep.
1: So you obviously follow these mammals so closely. You obviously have to invest a significant amount of time, and I would imagine, because of your interest, your passion for it, emotional energy. And I'm just wondering, you know, since you have to deal with these immediate threats and these mortality events, do you have trouble, like, separating, or what I used to call compartmentalizing, your emotions when you have to deal with this work and the demands of it?
0: Mm. That's a good question, and it's difficult to answer really accurately. I think the truthful answer is that some seasons were easier than others doing this work, and that goes back to having a team around you that really supports you and is, you know, having people that you work with that you go through it all together with. And
1: right,
0: I think that's something that in some work environments can be lacking, that support. And in other work environments, you know, I can specifically say, like, the California Academy of Sciences has such a kind team that is really tight-knit, and those people make it all easier. And the compartmentalizing aspect of it, is really important because you need to be as objective as you can, of course, and remember that at the end of the day, the most important thing is the science.
1: Mm-hmm.
0: So while I care really deeply, of course, about these issues, my care can come out and be compartmentalized into things like this, where I can come and speak freely about what that experience was like and do my best to advocate beyond just putting the results on a piece of paper. I really care about getting this message out into the community
1: mm-hmm.
0: and arming people with the information so that we can push for policy and we can push for conservation and advocate for these whales that can't advocate for themselves. So I think that that's where that compartment has ended up for me.
1: Right, right. And I'm a big believer, too, in, you know, sophisticated education breeds advocacy. Down the line, you just have to do it well and keep doing it. So it sounds like the direction you're headed. Speaking of directions ahead, do you have any crystal ball gazing notions of where we're headed in terms of expanded research on whales or in terms of conservation efforts? Maybe your own research goals in the future. Do you have some down the horizon?
0: You know, biggest thing about science is you answer one question and you get eight more. So I would say I have no absence of further research questions or ideas. And I will be in my next chapter getting my PhD up at Oregon State University, also working with gray whales and focusing on health with a number of different biomarkers up there. So while I won't be focused on our bay grays anymore, I do believe that there are a lot of different directions that that research is heading on its own, and especially with partners like the California Academy of Sciences. Cascadia Research Collective has been very supportive of our efforts here. Mm. The Marine Mammal Center, of course, is the actual organization completing the survey work and leading that effort. And I think that there may be more partnerships even in the works with other local research groups. So the good thing about this kind of initial paper coming out and getting a lot of traction and momentum is that a lot of doors have opened and people are paying attention. And so I think that more and more research will be completed on these whales in the coming years. And as it should be, you know, this year was also another difficult year for mortality already. So we're seeing the pattern has not broken yet.
1: Can you just give us, since you mentioned the research paper that just came out, could you give us a little capsule summary on that?
0: Yeah. So the research paper was the first two chapters of my thesis, essentially. And the main questions being, how many whales died here in the study time frame, which was 2018 through 2025? And then, are those whales members of other known foraging subgroups? So within the overall population of gray whales, there are a few small groups that are already known to feed south of the Arctic. And one of the theories as to what the whales were doing here in the bay is that they were just members of those existing foraging subgroups expanding their range southward, say. And so the findings were that, no, they are not members of the other subgroups primarily. There were, out of 114, there were only eight that matched those existing foraging subgroups. Why that's important is that it shows whales in the overall population that would have chosen to go to the Arctic in most of their lifespan have now chosen to do something differently. And that speaks to what they might need to gain. They might not have the energy reserves to complete the entire migration to the Arctic anymore. It also speaks to the species overall being a potentially more resilient and adaptable species.
1: Mm-hmm.
0: They are trying something new in a time of stress on the population. So that was one primary finding. The other was that we have a very high mortality rate in this area, and it is primarily driven by vessel strikes.
1: Mm-hmm. And the thing that's so concrete about that is that vessel strikes are something, as you've already outlined, that's something we can do something about tomorrow. And we don't have to wait for a generational adaptation by a species that's under threat. We could just, you know, make a lot of phone calls and get some publicity campaigns going
0: exactly.
1: take care of this problem in the Bay. But we've already talked about that. So that's exciting. And, you know, there's so much teamwork that's involved in this research and the conservation and advocacy. You know, for people who, in listening to this conversation or in having other encounters with the type of work that you're doing, how can they plug into some of these efforts? Like, where should they go to get more information, or if they feel informed, to actually put their boots on the ground here?
0: Yeah, that's a great question. And I hope to see kind of in the coming years some more clear pathways towards advocating for policy change, such as a slow speed zone, for the public to have a clear path towards that. At the moment, I would say the best way to get involved is if you see a gray whale, report it. There are apps to do so, such as Whale Alert, that some captains use on their phones to look at where whales have been in the most recent time frames. There's also the Marine Mammal Center reporting form website. Of course, if people feel extremely passionate, they can always volunteer. Volunteer with the California Academy of Sciences or volunteer with the Marine Mammal Center. And those are the most concrete ways to get directly involved at the moment. Again, really hope to see in the future a more clear pathway towards public advocacy for legislative change.
1: That is key. I could tell you as a ex policy analyst student, it's really important to have those people in place to speak to the legislators. So, final question, people who just want to get a general updated overview of what's happening with the fortunes of the gray whales, where do they go? Just online, even?
0: Yeah. The Oregon State University has a great gray whale research blog, website. They have lots of resources on there, and they keep things up to date, not just of their own research, but important things that come out from across the gray whales range. Highly migratory species means that almost all of these organizations are extremely collaborative with each other, which we're very lucky for and can always look to strengthen. For myself personally, I try to post as many research updates as I can on LinkedIn and keep that pretty up to date. That's my spot for that. For your local whale news here in Marin, you can, and in the Bay Area, you can follow the Pacifica Whale Spotting Facebook group. You can follow the Sonoma Whale Spotting Facebook group. You can post your own sightings into those groups.
1: Start your own spotting.
0: Start your own.
1: Yeah.
0: And you can encounter lots of people who are interested in the same things in those groups, of course. So.
1: Okay. Well, I know I have at least one person at home who will probably be subscribing to this. Just want to thank you for joining us today here on Epicenter. I'm Jim Fazakerly. 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Our guest today has been Josephine Slothaug, who is a graduate student at Sonoma State University, heading off to Oregon State University.
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0: From New York, this is Democracy Now!
1: The reasons for the fund, I think, it remain as important as they were before, but we are not moving forward with the fund.
2: Not moving forward ever.
1: Correct.
0: After facing bipartisan outcry, the Trump administration has dropped plans to create a $1.8 billion slush fund to compensate January 6 rioters as part of a settlement of Trump's unprecedented lawsuit against his own IRS. But Acting Attorney General Todd Blanche, Trump's former personal lawyer, says the deal is still in effect to forever block the IRS from investigating Trump, his family, and their businesses. 35 former judges have asked the court to probe the Trump settlement. We'll speak to one of them and to former Attorney General of New Jersey. Then calls are growing for the U.S. attorney in Chicago to resign over his mishandling of the prosecution of the Broadview Six, immigrant rights protesters outside the Broadview ICE jail in Chicago. Charges were dismissed after the case collapsed in court due to widespread prosecutorial misconduct. We'll speak with the lawyer for one of those arrested.
3: We have the indictment dismissed in our case. We are seeking the full accountability from the Department of Justice for this failed political prosecution. We want the American public to see what our Department of Justice has been doing in secret behind the closed grand jury room doors.
0: We'll also speak to two of the Broadview Six. All that and more coming up. Welcome to Democracy Now!, democracynow.org, The War and Peace Report. I'm Amy Goodman. Iran's Revolutionary Guard fired a barrage of missiles and drones at Kuwait and Bahrain, striking a terminal at Kuwait's international airport, killing one person and wounding at least 60 others. The attacks came after the U.S. carried out strikes on Iran's Keshem Island. In an interview with the New York Post, President Trump said the Strait of Hormuz, quote, could be closed through Labor Day. Meanwhile, Secretary of State Marco Rubio told Congress Tuesday that Washington will not lift sanctions on Tehran in exchange for reopening the Strait of Hormuz, and insisted any sanctions relief is contingent on Iran surrendering its enriched uranium. Iran's chief negotiator also warned if Israel's assault on Lebanon continues, Iran will not only walk away from negotiations with Washington, but will move into direct military confrontation with Israel. It comes as the Treasury Department announced a new round of sanctions targeting four Iranian cryptocurrency exchanges. Israel killed at least eight people in southern Lebanon Tuesday, including two children and their father. The strikes hit multiple villages in Tyre. Israeli bombs hit buildings next to Jebel Amel Hospital, killing four, wounding 127, including hospital staff. This is a Lebanese mother whose newborn son was in an incubator in the hospital.
4: My son is here in an incubator. He was born 13 days ago, and he's been here in the incubator for 9 days. I came here, breastfed him, and went to Burj El Shmali. My husband and I heard about the strike and rushed here. The whole hospital was damaged. I ran straight here to see my son, and thank God I found him okay.
0: In Gaza, Israeli forces killed at least four Palestinians in separate strikes across the besieged strip Tuesday. An airstrike on a vehicle east of Deir al-Balah killed one person, wounding four others. This is an eyewitness.
5: This person is a civilian. He has nothing to do with anyone. He went out to fill up some gas. When I ran in the direction of the car to see if there was anyone injured so we could rescue them, I personally picked up pieces of his skull, pieces of his head, and pieces of his flesh from the ground. A message to the world: if you stay silent like this, we will not remain.
0: Since last October's U.S.-brokered so-called ceasefire, Israel's killed some 930 Palestinians in Gaza. President Trump has named MAGA loyalist Bill Pulte as acting director of national intelligence, replacing Tulsi Gabbard, who announced a resignation in May. Pulte has no known background in intelligence. He'd been serving as director of the Federal Housing Finance Agency, where he used his position to join Trump's campaign of retribution against his political enemies by making criminal referrals over claims of mortgage fraud. Among those targeted were California Senator Adam Schiff, New York Attorney General Letitia James, and Federal Reserve officials Jerome Powell and Lisa Cook. The Pentagon's hired a convicted January 6 rioter to a counterterrorism role in its Special Operations and Low Intensity Conflict Office, which manages highly classified military operations. 24-year-old Elias Irizarry has no background or career experience in counterterrorism. In 2022, he pleaded guilty to a federal misdemeanor charge of entering and remaining in the Capitol during the January 6 insurrection when he was just 19 years old. He was among more than 1,500 rioters who received pardons or saw their sentences commuted on Trump's first day back in office. Acting Attorney General Todd Blanche, who was previously President Trump's personal lawyer, announced Tuesday he's killing the $1.8 billion slush fund for Trump's allies, telling a House Appropriations Committee, quote, "We're not moving forward with the fund, period," unquote. Blanche clarified that only the fund was being scrapped. The rest of the settlement between Trump and the IRS over the leaking of his tax returns remains in force. The settlement includes a sweeping addendum that permanently bars the IRS from investigating Trump, his family, and their businesses. This is Democratic Congressmember Rose DeLauria.
6: We have had a ton of backlash on this on this $1.8 billion slush fund. However, so we'll not move on that. But as part of the settlement, which you've said, which is this immunity for the president and his family and his business, etc., that stands.
0: In Portugal, hundreds of far-right activists gathered last Saturday for the annual Remigration Summit, advocating for the mass deportation of immigrants. Former U.S. Border Patrol Chief Gregory Bovino and white nationalist leader Jared Taylor were VIP guests alongside elected officials from Germany's far-right anti-immigrant AFD party and Spain's Vox. In an interview ahead of the event, Bovino cited Nazi Germany's lead general Erwin Rommel as an inspirational figure. At the summit, Bovino said, quote, "If there is inspiration gained from the U.S. Border Patrol model and method, then fantastic," unquote. Bovino was fired after immigration agents under his command killed 37-year-old VA nurse Alex Preti in Minneapolis. New Jersey's Attorney General Tuesday filed a lawsuit against the private prison company GEO Group operating the ICE jail known as Delaney Hall. The lawsuit alleges GEO Group violated state law by blocking inspectors from the facility's medical unit, sleeping quarters, and bathing areas during a visit last Friday. New Jersey's Governor Mikey Sherrill said in a statement, quote, "If the GEO Group, with a $1 billion government contract, has nothing to hide and the conditions inside Delaney Hall are as safe and as sanitary as this private corporation and the Trump administration claim, then there is no legitimate reason why my health inspectors are being kept from full access throughout the building," unquote. The city of Newark already filed a lawsuit in April against the GEO Group. At a news conference on Monday, Newark Mayor Ross Baraka said they will expand that litigation to call for Delaney Hall's closure. Mayor Baraka also announced he's lifting the nightly curfew around Delaney Hall. It comes as hundreds of immigrants detained at the ICE jail are continuing their hunger and labor strike. The Supreme Court ruled Tuesday Alabama can use a new congressional map which removes one of two House districts represented by a black Democratic Congress member. The ruling means Alabama's midterm elections will feature six Republican-leaning districts and only one Democratic-leaning one. In her dissent, Justice Sonia Sotomayor wrote, quote, "Now the court is squarely faced with a record of the turmoil it's caused and the harm it's wrought. Yet just as Alabama doubled down on racial discrimination, the court today doubles down on chaos," she said. The Alabama case follows the Supreme Court's recent decision gutting the Voting Rights Act, which prompted several southern states to redraw their congressional maps to favor the Republican Party. Veteran 60 Minutes correspondent Scott Pelley was fired by CBS News Tuesday, one day after he publicly confronted the show's new management at a staff meeting meant to introduce newly appointed executive producer Nick Bilton, who is a tech journalist installed by CBS's editor-in-chief Barry Weiss. At the meeting, Pelley said about Weiss, quote, "She's murdering 60 Minutes. She does not love this place. She was brought in to kill it. And she's been doing exactly that," unquote. Pelley, who spent 37 years at CBS News, wrote in a statement after his firing, quote, "The leadership of 60 Minutes is no longer recognizable. The principles I hold dear are gone, and so I must leave as well," unquote. This follows Stephen Colbert's ouster from CBS, who President Trump had repeatedly called to be fired. CBS's parent company, Paramount Skydance, is currently attempting to acquire CNN's parent company, Warner Brothers Discovery, which also owns HBO, which requires Trump's FCC for approval. Paramount is owned by Trump allies, the billionaire Larry Ellison and his son, David Ellison. And millions of voters across six states headed to the polls Tuesday for primary elections ahead of key House, Senate and governor races in November. In California, 61 candidates were on the ballot in a crowded race to replace outgoing Governor Gavin Newsom. Under California's so-called jungle primary system, the two top vote getters, regardless of party, advanced to the general election. With just over half the ballots counted, MAGA supporting Republican Steve Hilton is leading the field. Behind him is California Attorney General Javier Becerra, a Democrat who served as Health and Human Services Secretary under President Biden. Currently in third place, Democrat Tom Steyer, the billionaire hedge fund manager turned environmental philanthropist who supports a billionaire's tax and has advocated for single pay or health care. In Los Angeles, incumbent Mayor Karen Bass will advance to a runoff election in November. She seeks a second four-year term. With about a third of ballots yet to be counted, reality TV star Spencer Pratt is in second place with 29% of the vote. L.A. City Councilwoman Nithya Raman is in third with 21%. In New Mexico, former Interior Secretary Deb Haaland has won the Democratic gubernatorial nomination. She's a member of the Laguna Pueblo, could become New Mexico's first woman indigenous governor. In Iowa, State Representative Josh Turek has won the Democratic nomination in the race to succeed retiring U.S. Senator Joni Ernst, a Republican. Turek is a former Paralympic gold medalist who had the endorsement of establishment Democrats, including Senate Minority Leader Chuck Schumer. He defeated progressive Democrat Zach Walls. Meanwhile, Iowa Republicans have selected former Zach Lane as their party's gubernatorial candidate. Lane narrowly defeated President Trump's pick in the race, the far-right Congressmember Randy Feenstra, who Trump described as MAGA all the way. And in New Jersey, Dr. Adam Hamawi beat a crowded field to win Democratic Party's nomination to represent the 12th congressional district. Hamawi had the endorsement of progressives, including Senator Bernie Sanders and Congressmember Alexandria Ocasio-Cortez. Hamawi is a former U.S. Army surgeon who in 2024 volunteered with other doctors in the Gaza Strip, where he treated some of the most horrific injuries caused by Israel's assault on Palestine. Illinois Democratic Senator Tammy Duckworth endorsed Dr. Hamaway, saying he helped save her life after her helicopter was shot down in Iraq. Hamawi spoke at a victory party Tuesday night.
7: "We have proved once and for all that there is no such thing as progressive except for Palestine. I will fight for health care, not bombs, to abolish ICE, and to unrig this economy once and for all."
0: And those are some of the headlines. This is Democracy Now!, democracynow.org, The War and Peace Report. I'm Amy Goodman. In a rare reversal for the Trump administration, the acting attorney general, Todd Blanche, told lawmakers Tuesday the Department of Justice would not be moving forward with the $1.8 billion so-called anti-weaponization fund, even after the temporary pause mandated by the court. Blanche had announced the fund just weeks ago as part of a settlement deal with President Trump and his family over their private lawsuit with the IRS over the leaking of Trump's tax returns years ago. The fund has been widely criticized as a slush fund to provide payouts to January 6th insurrectionists and other Trump allies, even drawing rebuke from some Senate Republicans and dividing the caucus. This is Todd Blanche, formerly President Trump's personal attorney, responding to questioning from New York Congress member Grace Meng on Tuesday.
1: We are not moving forward with the fund, period. The reasons for the fund is something that President Trump talked about for a long time, which is the fact that there were a lot of people in this country who had their government weaponized against them. The reasons for the fund, I think, remain as important as they were before, but we are not moving forward with the fund.
2: Not moving forward ever.
1: Correct.
2: You and Associate Attorney General Woodward signed earlier documents regarding the settlement and this fund. Would both of you now sign and release documents reversing the DOJ's position on the fund?
1: We're not moving forward with the fund. I'm not sure what that means to sign documents reversing. There's nothing to reverse. We're not moving forward with the fund.
0: But the story isn't over. On Friday, District Court Judge Kathleen Williams in Miami ordered the case reopened after 35 former federal judges filed a motion saying the settlement may have been a fraud on the court and a product of collusion. The president's attorneys have until June 12th to respond. We're joined now by one of those 35 judges, retired federal judge Nancy Gertner. She served on the bench for 17 years in Massachusetts before retiring in 2011. She joins us from Boston. And we're joined by former New Jersey Attorney General Matt Plotkin, who is serving as co-counsel for the former judges in his 4 years as state attorney general under Governor Phil Murphy from 2022 to January of this year. He led or joined at least 43 lawsuits against the Trump administration and brought several high-profile investigations into Republicans, Democrats, and state police. He's joining us today from Minneapolis. We welcome you both to Democracy Now! Judge Gertner, let's go to you first. Explain why you're talking about this as possibly a fraud on the court. And even if Trump drops it, as the attorney general has said, you're calling for this case to be reopened, investigated.
8: What happened in this case was essentially Trump was suing himself. There was no question that Trump was on both sides of the V, brought this case in essentially as a fig leaf to justify paying the money. There is a fund that is called the Settlement Fund, where individuals who sue the IRS, the case is settled, or if the case goes to judgment, they can collect against that fund. And so the Trump administration believed that the way in which to sort of perfect this fund, to get this money, was to file a lawsuit, and that would sort of dignify what they were doing. It would legitimize what they were doing. The problem was that the lawsuit, we claim, the evidence suggests, was a sham, that the lawsuit was one part of the administration suing the other. There was no effort to defend it in any meaningful way. In fact, as the judge found, there was a document from the IRS which made it clear what their defenses were in like cases, defenses that they were just not raising in this case because they were just rolling over. After the case was filed, the judge had a sense that there might be a problem with it, might be collusion. Collusion meaning they're essentially the same person was on both sides of the V. She closed the case when they sought to dismiss. And then we moved. I'm represented by Matt Plotkin, fabulous lawyer. We moved to reopen the case. on the grounds that there's information that the judge didn't know about, namely that this was collusive. The judge has opened the briefing on this issue, and in addition, she is inquiring about sanctions for lawyers that made misrepresentations in the case. So I and 34 others believe that this is an administration, a just administration of justice issue. You can't manipulate the courts to broom clean an illegitimate settlement.
0: Now, that settlement, Trump saying, or his former personal attorney, the now Attorney General, Todd Blanche, is saying that they're not going to give it to these insurrectionists and others in their so-called anti-weaponization fund, as others called a slush fund. But does Trump still get the money?
8: He's saying, or at least my sense of what Todd Blanche was saying, is that, in fact, the fund will not be created for these purposes. When I say the fund was created, they can't claim on the Treasury, make a claim against the Treasury for this amount of money. It sounds like they're not going forward with that. But whether or not, whatever their intentions are, there are at least two cases that are challenging the fund, including the one that we filed in, which is Judge Williams' case in Florida. And were she to declare that this was a collusive case and that the settlement was illegitimate, they would have no rights to set up this fund. So whatever Todd Blanche is saying, the fact of the matter is that the courts could vitiate this fund by determining that it was the product of collusion. I might add again that the judge has indicated that that she's going to inquire about sanctions against the lawyers who may have misrepresented what this case was about to her.
0: Okay, now we want to go to what they say has not been taken away. The House Appropriations Committee top Democrat, Congressmember Rosa DeLauro of Connecticut, had a tense exchange with Acting Attorney General Todd Blanche Tuesday.
9: If I could just follow up on what you're doing on this, is that you've taken one piece and you said, okay, we have had a ton of backlash on this on this $1.8 billion slush fund. However, so we'll not move on that, but as part of the settlement, which you said, which is this immunity for the president and his family and his business, etc., that stands. Thank you, Fed.
10: It's not immunity, ma'am. It's
9: thank you.
10: It's a promise.
9: Thank you. It's immunity.
10: It's not immunity. Okay, so it's not immunity. What it says is like any time the IRS settles with an individual taxpayer or another company as part of the settlement, it's standard. It's typical for to get rid of past ongoing audits. It's not a forward-looking document. It's nothing that gives any sort of immunity in the future to the president or his family or his organizations. And so by you saying that, it's not true.
9: By you saying what you've said, it is not true. So thank you, and I yield back.
0: So I want to put this question to former New Jersey Attorney General Matt Plotkin, co-counsel for the 35 former judges like Judge Gertner, who challenged the IRS settlement that created the so-called anti-weaponization fund. If you can explain what DeLauro was getting at and what Todd Blanche was denying.
11: Well, first of all, let me say how much of an honor it is to represent Judge Gertner and the 34 other judges in this matter. And what the acting attorney general was saying is just simply not true. You have to take a step back and remember how we got here. The president filed this sham lawsuit. They then purported to settle it in a collusive manner. They wrapped the whole thing up. They announced this fund. That night, the general counsel of the United States Treasury quits. The next morning, after the settlement had already been announced, they announced another settlement that does much more than what the acting attorney general was saying. It actually gives the president and his family broad release from any government enforcement action prior to the date of the settlement. It's broader than just the IRS. So there, when he says it's typical, there is nothing typical about any of this. And as the congresswoman was noting, the acting attorney general claims he can walk away from the fund, and it's not even clear what he means by that, because if this was a real settlement, one party can't just walk away from it. But put that aside for a moment. There still remains the second piece of this about broad releases for the president, an enormously valuable benefit to him and his family that is absolutely inappropriate to give to them. It is illegal. It is illegal for the president to ask for any IRS audit to be opened or closed. That is a federal crime. So the fact that the acting attorney general is standing up there saying this is typical and frankly misrepresenting what the settlement does is extraordinary.
12: And how significant is it? Because he bristles every time a senator or congressman says you're the former personal defense attorney for Trump. How significant is this, the current acting attorney general, Todd Blanch?
11: Look, I think it's when you're the attorney general, and I served as attorney general of a state for 9.5 million people. Anytime you have an actual or an appearance of a conflict, you want to be extraordinarily careful to make sure that the public doesn't think the process by which you're approaching a particular case is tainted. So there are many times where you step aside simply because there's an appearance. And I think at a minimum, there's an appearance issue here. But look, the acting attorney general here has done extraordinarily unprecedented things by settling. He just a week ago was defending this and signing documents in support of the settlement, which had no legal basis. Now he's just saying, oh, sorry, we're going to walk away from that because he got backlash from Republicans on the Hill. Nothing about this is typical. Nothing about this is grounded in law. And that's why the motion that these judges filed before Judge Williams in Florida is so critical so that there could potentially be some accountability.
12: Matt Plotkin, you're also representing 93 House Democrats and two federal prosecutors challenging the fund. Can you walk us through the different legal challenges and where they stand now?
11: Yeah, I think it's notable, and I'm extremely proud to represent individuals who have served in all three branches of our federal government. And I think, and by the way, you're seeing bipartisan opposition to this. So you've seen the judges file before Judge Williams alleging that this entire proceeding, starting from the filing of the lawsuit through the settlement of it, was a sham and an illegitimate collusive lawsuit that used the court to access the United States Treasury to pay money that simply the president cannot spend. You've separately seen a number of challenges from individuals and organizations, like the two brave and courageous heroes, the prosecutors who worked on the January 6th cases, whose reputations have been unfairly maligned and targeted by this administration, including by this fund, which purports to apologize to, quote unquote, victims of weaponization. We know that the weaponization language has been used specifically for January 6th prosecutors and investigators, dating back to the first day in office where the president pardoned more than 1,500 insurrectionists, people who contributed to the death of a police officer, Officer Brian Sicknick, who's from New Jersey. So you've seen a number of cases. And in a case in Virginia, the judge there separately stopped the government from taking any action to establish the fund. So I think it's important to note that while Todd Blanch gets up and says things, all the federal government has actually said to date is that they are going to abide by the restraining order that has been put in place in the Virginia case. So this is an administration who does not have a lot of credibility of following through with its statements. So we are going to be monitoring it very closely. And as you noted, we're proud to represent many individuals.
12: In your brief, House Democrats argued the lawsuit and settlement is blatantly unlawful and raises the specter of corruption unparalleled in American history. Could what has taken place here, whether or not they take it off the table, lead to criminal charges right up to Trump?
11: Well, look, I'll leave any enforcement actions to those in power to make their decisions. But I will say, as Judge Gertner noted, the court here is very clearly looking at whether misconduct occurred. There are rules about how attorneys conduct themselves. And when we filed the motion before the court, the fact that you had 35 former federal judges telling a fellow colleague or former colleague that there may have been a fraud perpetrated on the court and that this lawsuit was intended to unlawfully access the United States Treasury, not some small pot of cash, the United States Treasury, the biggest pot of cash in the world. I think that's an extraordinary statement.
12: I also want to ask you, as the former New Jersey Attorney General, President Trump's named the MAGA loyalist Bill Pulte as acting director of national intelligence, replacing Tulsi Gabbard, who announced her resignation recently. Pulte has no known background in intelligence. He's been serving and apparently will continue to as director of the Federal Housing Finance Agency, where he used his position to join Trump's campaign of retribution against his political enemies, making criminal referrals over claims of mortgage fraud. Among those targeted, California Senator Adam Schiff, New York Attorney General Letitia James, Federal Reserve officials Jerome Powell and Lisa Cook. So who is Pulte from the same state as you, Matt Plotkin? And I'm wondering if you can give us a little background, right? Is a major developer, I didn't say intelligence official, housing developer in New Jersey, right around Bedminster, the golf course, and all over New Jersey. Pulte Homes, et cetera. Can you tell us anything about him from your perspective as another person from New Jersey who was the attorney general?
11: Well, I've never met Mr. Pulte, but I certainly know his work. And I have to say, this is yet another deeply alarming appointment. As you noted, no background in law enforcement, no background in intelligence, never served in Congress. Not somebody who has any of the requisite experience for this incredibly important office. And apparently he's going to continue doing a whole bunch of other jobs, jobs which, by the way, he has used, as you noted, to weaponize his position against public servants, including my very good friend, Attorney General Tish James, who they tried baselessly to prosecute because she did her job in New York. So this is somebody who should concern everyone. There's been bipartisan backlash against this appointment already. It's only a day old. And I predict that somebody who's going to face some real challenge through the confirmation proceedings.
12: And finally, I wanted to put this question to Judge Nancy Gertner, the retired federal judge. We're talking to you at a time of mass deportations, heightened abuses by federal ICE and immigration agents. You've written about this and described many federal immigration enforcement tactics as, quote, plainly illegal. Your final comments today, and given where we are today, what are the legal options to hold ICE accountable?
8: There are numbers of cases across the country in which ICE tactics have been targeted in varying degrees of success. You know, the challenges to the essentially stopping people who are speaking Spanish or look Hispanic in California. There have been challenges to the detention facilities. There have been challenges to the deportation of individuals without holding bond hearings. The Supreme Court is going to get some of these challenges. But what is significant to your listeners is that the Supreme Court can't get them all. And the lower courts have been, the district courts have been extraordinary in standing up to these abuses. The problem is that the law really did not match what's going on with respect to the Trump ICE agents. In other words, when I was on the bench, there were very limited causes of action against ICE agents, limited ways in which the federal courts could affect them. And that was because ICE was a different agency, because ICE was not effecting mass deportations. ICE was not ignoring judges' orders. What we're seeing now is an effort for the courts to catch up to those abuses, and they are. Legislation is going to be needed to make this even more clear, so that essentially people can sue for damages against ICE agents. But we're seeing actions across the country in the district courts, which ICE sometimes follows and sometimes doesn't. It's an extraordinary situation, and I didn't confront this when I was on the bench because I wasn't dealing with an administration whose goal was to deport people who have asylum claims, who may even be green card holders, efforts to denaturalize people. I wasn't facing that, and the law has to catch up.
12: I want to thank you so much for being with us. Retired federal judge Nancy Gertner, one of 35 former federal judges who filed a motion to reopen the Trump v. IRS case, a professor at Harvard Law School, and former New Jersey State Attorney General Matt Platkin, serving as co-counsel to the former judges in this case. Coming up, calls are growing for the U.S. attorney in Chicago to resign over his mishandling of the prosecution of the so-called Broadview Six immigration rights protesters who took part in a protest outside the Broadview ICE jail in Chicago. Charges were dismissed after the case collapsed in court due to widespread prosecutorial misconduct. We'll speak with the two of the Broadview Six, but first, with a lawyer representing another. Stay with us.

0: 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Good morning, I'm Amanda Eichsted, here with the lowdown this morning until 9 o'clock when I turn things over to Mr. David Cook, who is working on his show right now here at KWMR. KWMR would like to thank its signal sponsor, Palace Market, locally owned and operated in downtown Point Reyes Station. 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It is 8 o'clock here at KWMR Point Reyes Station. And what is happening with the weather? We have a nice marine layer hanging on out there right now. It's 52 degrees on the front porch here at KWMR and a balmy 72.7 right here in Studio A. Today will be partly sunny, then gradually becoming sunnier, I guess, with a high near 74 degrees, west-northwest wind 6 to 11 miles per hour, increasing to 12 to 17 miles per hour in the afternoon. There will be some gusts, possibly as high as 34 miles per hour. Tonight, patchy fog after 5 a.m., otherwise mostly clear with a low around 52. West-northwest wind 12 to 17 miles per hour with gusts as high as 34. Same thing tomorrow, high of 73 and the gusts drop down to 25 miles per hour. Thursday night will be mostly clear. Friday, 74 degrees, and then over the weekend, the highs are going to dip down. It'll be sunny, but 67 and 68 are the highs for Saturday and Sunday, and then they're calling for a slight chance of rain early next week. That'll be interesting. We shall see if that comes to fruition. You know, today the show is all about Western Weekend. It's coming up this weekend. Saturday night is the barn dance and the coronation for the Grand Marshal Dewey Livingston and the Junior Grand Marshal Eva Taylor. And I can tell you that there will be some heel kicking up happening over at the Dance Palace with the barn dance happening. Sunday is when the parade takes place. It starts right at noon here in downtown Point Reyes Station, and it is not supposed to be super hot on Saturday, but it will be sunny. So that means wear a hat, bring some sunblock, a refillable container for water. Thanks to North Marin Water, there will be water dispensers in the town. And the parade, there's quite a few entries that have come in for the parade, and that is going to start at noon, and we will be broadcasting it live from the grandstand. Your announcers this year will be Matt Gallagher, Robert Cardwell, and Dolores Gonzalez. And I think it's going to be a super fun. It's going to be a super fun time. Oh, downtown Point Reyes Station. There will be some tasty food for sale as well, and that is all happening in the food corral by Toby's Feed Barn. And a huge, big, giant thank you to Chris Giacomini and his wonderful family and stellar crew, including Oscar, over there at Toby's for making that space available for so many community events, including the Farmers Market and other events throughout the year. And it's a great place for where the Farm Bureau and Tomales High School, as well as the Point Reyes Mexican Grill, which is now there full-time, will be serving food. Paper Mill Creek Children's Corner is going to be shucking oysters. And the Rotary Club will have their chili booth. And the Farm Bureau is going to do their world-famous barbecue chicken again. So many good things to eat. And I think there's, you know, stuff going on at the Western in over there. There's always so much going on. It's just a big party downtown. They keep the road closed probably till about 3 o'clock or so. And folks, just have a good time in downtown Point Reyes Station. Traffic control will be in effect starting mid-morning and going through the when the main street is open back up. So you want to make sure you plan your trip accordingly. If you're not coming out to enjoy Western Weekend, you might just want to go around, practice up for next year when they do that closure for the Green Bridge. You can become more familiar with Platform Bridge Road, which is a fine route. And give yourself plenty of time to get into town and get a place to park if you can. Carpool, ride your bike, walk, and come on in. Come on downtown and have a good time. We are going to hear from some folks today. We're going to hear from Albert Strauss, who I spoke to about being a premier sponsor. And let me read off who those sponsors are, because I didn't interview everybody, but there are some really great folks who have, their organizations have put in resources to help the Western Weekend actually run smoothly, in addition to an immense amount of volunteer labor that goes into this. And huge thanks to lots of people. But Brick Maiden Breads is a premier sponsor. Hydron Meadery will also be in the parade. MALT, the Marin Agricultural Land Trust, the Point Reyes National Seashore Association, and the Point Reyes Good Luck Fund, as well as Strauss Family Creamery. Those are the premier sponsors that have really helped to grease the gears and make this happen. There are Wrangler sponsors, including the West Marin Fund, Point Reyes Farmstead Cheese Company, the Inverness Garden Club of West Marin, City Sewer Pumping, Marin Convention and Visitors Bureau, Point Reyes Books, Wayfinder Bookshop, the Agricultural Institute of Marin, who I hope I'll be chatting with Andy Najaris pretty soon here, Environmental Action Committee of West Marin, and Kayak and Connect. Those are our Buckaroo sponsors, the Environmental Action Committee and Kayak and Connect. And the media sponsors include KWMR, the Point Reyes Light, and the West Marin Feed. There is a website for Western Weekend. It's at westernweekend.org. You can check out all this information yourself. You can download forms. You can download the map. It is a family-friendly, zero-waste event. Lots of work has gone in this year to make sure that all the food vendors and everybody are using items that are compostable or recyclable. So there is a lot less waste. We're shooting for zero, and we'll see where we get. On Saturday, the Point Reyes Farmers Market and an artisan cheese tasting are happening at Toby's Feed Barn from 9 a.m. to 2 p.m., and then at 6 p.m. at the Dance Palace, the Tamales Bay Sirens will be performing. At 6:30, the Grand Marshal and Junior Grand Marshal presentation will be happening at the Dance Palace. And then Ingrid Noyes and Friends from 7 to 9 will be throwing down the tunes for the barn dance. On Sunday from 9 to 4, we will, KWMR being we will be playing music and then do the live broadcast of the parade. From 11:30 to 4 during the parade and after will be a nonprofit corral where you can check in with any number of organizations out here that do good works. And there is a artist in the school's reception from 1:30 to 3:30 at Toby's Gallery. The parade and awards should be announced by 2:30 this year. We'll be doing that live on the air and at the grandstand down there in front of Toby's. And once again, here's a lowdown rundown of the food vendors from 11:30 to 4. Famous Farm Bureau Chicken Barbecue 4-H is going to be baking, will have baked desserts that you can purchase to support the 4-H Club. Burgers by Tamales High School, classes of 27 and 28. And the chili booth by the Rotary Club of West Marin, always a great option. And an oyster bar by Paper Mill Creek Children's Corner, as well as the Point Reyes Mexican Grill will be operating in the yard. And Strauss will be serving soft serve. You want to get in there early because I guess they have a mobile soft serve machine, according to Albert Strauss. So that is really what we have going on with the Western weekend. I do want to let you know that Dewey Livingston and Eva Taylor are the junior grand marshal and the grand marshal this year. And Eva also has been awarded, trying to find out where I wrote that down, and I don't have it, but she got to be the dairy princess for District 2. And joining me now from the Zoom room is Andy Najarese from the Agricultural Institute of Marin. Andy, welcome to the KWMR airwaves.
1: Hi, good morning, Amanda. Thanks for having me today.
0: Oh, you bet. You know, I just keep seeing you everywhere. You're popping up online. You're doing this. You're doing that. You had the 30th anniversary of the farmers market, and you're a busy guy. What's going on with the Agricultural Institute of Marin?
1: Well, thanks for noticing. I'm keeping busy. There's a lot happening, a lot of really good stuff, and we're all in this for the community and farmers and food makers. So the Ag Institute of Marin is working to support a healthier, more equitable local and regional food system. And we just celebrated our 30-year anniversary of the Point Reyes Farmers Market. As part of the celebration this past Saturday, we had Art Rogers come out and take a wonderful group shot of producers that started the market 30 years ago, like Sue Conley and others, like Peggy Smith, also who co-founded Cowgirl Creamery. Albert Strauss was there, Luke from Wild West Ferments, and then the next generation of producers that have joined our market. So it was really amazing to see 30 years of rich history of local food and agriculture. And it was something, I don't know, Amanda, I don't know if you've ever been through an Art Rogers photograph, but that was an experience.
0: I think I counted up, I might have been in sort of 10 or 11 of them over the 22 years I've been out here. And yeah, he makes you pay attention. You're no blinking.
1: No blinking. Well, it was interesting because we had a group of, there must have been about 50 of us gathered at the farmer's market in the parking lot next to Toby's. And he got up on the flatbed truck to take the photograph.
0: I'm glad
1: of
0: he
1: us.
0: Didn't get on a ladder. No ladder.
1: No, that was one of our requirements. He can't go on a ladder, but yeah. We helped him up on the flatbed truck, and he was able to take a photo where he could make sure to see every individual's eyes. And everyone got in the photo. There were also some dogs that joined the photo. There may have been some howling as part of the process, but I think after some laughter, maybe a few tears, we all got together, and I can't wait to actually see the photograph. And I think he's going to have a copy in the family album that'll be in the light. So I'm looking forward to seeing that.
0: That is wonderful. I think there'll be a lot of cool information this week with Western Weekend coming right up and the Agricultural Institute of Marin. That is a mouthful. Is a sponsor of the event this year. And are you going to have a float in the parade?
1: We are. So we are going to have a float. It is, well, I don't know if I should say, I guess I can say It's okay.
0: Okay.
1: It'll be strawberry themed. So Brittany, our Point Reyes market manager, I believe is working to turn a flatbed truck into some type of basket. And then a few of us will be in the truck as strawberries, maybe a blueberry. It's our big vision. So we'll see what comes to light, but we're looking forward to it.
0: Oh, that sounds fun. I think we've gotten quite a few applications, submissions for the parade. It's going to be a fun parade this year. And that will start at noon in downtown Point Reyes Station. And what else is going on, Andy?
1: Well, this Saturday, well, actually, the day before the parade, so to kick off Western Weekend, we'll host our farmers market at Toby's from 9 a.m. till 2 p.m. Some of the things we have this Saturday, there's going to be a specialty artisan cheese tasting happening at the farmers market. So we're working with local producers like Point Reyes Farmstead Cheese, so who will be offering different types of cheeses for folks to try, their amazing Tomas and blue cheese. And then we encourage people to come and shop and enjoy the farmers market. We have Marshall's Home Ranch selling their amazing local beef and beef tallow products. Gilardi's Family Farm serving their incredible local eggs that are all produced using carbon farming practices. I don't know, do you know about carbon farming?
0: That's where you put carbon back
1: That's
0: into the
1: right.
0: earth. I know
1: We
0: there are ways to do it. There are multiple ways to do it. So how are they doing this? How are
1: so
0: they doing it?
1: they have a really amazing model. So Don and his daughter, usually Madison is at the market, but they have a practice at their farm where they actually have mobile chicken coops and they're able to move the coops throughout the day. And they've also planted cover crops and orchards on site, and that helps to store more carbon emissions, pull atmospheric carbon into the soils. And it also, I think, helps to produce healthier chickens, more nutritious eggs. So you can actually help to eat and reverse greenhouse gas emissions by eating local foods grown with carbon farming practices like Gilardi's Family Farm, which is really cool.
0: That is really cool.
1: Yeah.
0: And AIM also runs the farmers market at the Civic Center and other markets in Marin County as well, right?
1: Yeah, so we actually run 9 markets across the Bay Area, plus our Roll and Root mobile market that's in West Marin every Monday. And the Civic Center markets, the Thursday and Sunday market for us are so important. We really see them as a connection point between West Marin and East Marin, as we have many West Marin producers. We have about, I think, 22 West Marin-based farms, dairies, and ranches that sell at the Civic Center markets, and they're able to connect with local shoppers. Many restaurant chefs that come and shop the markets, and people are able to enjoy wonderful local food that we have. Not only food, but also wool fiber products like the wool that Farmer Mimi at Windrush Farm produces. And one of the really exciting things is that we are, I don't know if you know about our permanent market that we're building, the Center for Food and Agriculture. Are you familiar with that?
0: Yeah, I've heard about that. That sounds really cool and ambitious.
1: Yeah, it is. And but we're making a lot of traction. And actually, 2 weeks ago, the County of Marin provided us with a $2.5 million challenge grant that will go towards site infrastructure for where we're building the new farmers market. And we are actively working to bring in additional donors. We're meeting with different funders to be able to meet that match. And our goal is to complete the first round of fundraising by the end of September at our culminating annual event that we host at Black Mountain Ranch called Gather for the Planet. That will be on October 10th. And listeners can go visit our website, gatherfortheplanet.org, and purchase tickets for this event. We have two chefs that will be preparing the menu and inspiring our meal for the day. It's actually an outdoor roaming feast. So there's two chefs, their names are Laura and Sayat, and they own restaurants in San Francisco. So one restaurant called Delita in the Presidio, and another restaurant that's just opened called Maria Isabel, that is a Mexican restaurant. Delita is a Middle Eastern restaurant, and they're going to be curating this amazing Middle Eastern Mexican feast that we'll be able to enjoy outdoors at beautiful Black Mountain Ranch. And it's hard to get a table at Maria Isabel. So if folks don't want to schlep all the way to San Francisco, they could come to our event on October 10th and enjoy this amazing local culinary experience we're having.
0: Wow, that sounds great. Well, Andy, I just got a call. I'm going to put this person on the air. I don't know. Maybe they're commenting on the farmers market, on AIM, on Western Weekend. Good morning, caller. You're live on KWMR.
2: Oh, hey, this is Stephen from West Marin Senior Services. I was calling to reach Dave Cook
0: Oh, well,
2: and
0: he's on
2: the
0: at
2: show.
0: 9, and I'm sure
2: Oh,
0: he can
2: okay.
0: hear
2: I
0: you.
2: heard you say he was on next.
0: He's on at 9 o'clock, and he's here in the main office if you
2: All
0: wanted to
2: right.
0: come over and talk to him. All right.
2: Tell him to come over and talk to me.
0: Okay, he's going to call you after the show, Stephen. All right.
2: All right.
0: All right,
2: Thanks a
0: thanks.
2: lot.
0: Bye.
2: Bye.
0: All right, well, there you go. We're doing some administrative work here right on the air.
1: That's
0: Thanks.
1: great. That's
0: Thank you.
1: community radio.
0: It
1: So,
0: sure is. Oh, my
1: yeah.
0: goodness. All right, well, thank you so much, Andy, and I will look forward to seeing you on Sunday at the parade.
1: Great. Thanks, Amanda. See you this weekend. Happy
0: Okay,
1: Western weekend.
0: you too.
1: Bye.
0: Happy Western weekend. All righty, let's just see here. Well, I think I'm going to play the opening song for my show, which I completely neglected to do. And then we're going to just jump into a couple of little interviews, at least the first one with Albert Strauss. from Strauss Family Creamery, who talked a little bit about what they have going on as a company. And, you know, what the heck? Let's just listen to that.

0: Lily Verdon, who is the... Once again, Strauss Family Creamery is a premier sponsor of Western Weekend, and I have Albert Strauss joining me on the air today to tell us why it's important for Strauss to sponsor Western Weekend. Albert, welcome.
1: Well, thank you, Amanda. Well, Western Weekend is it's our local event. It's our local celebration of farming, food, and our culture. And we're, you know, we started 32 years ago when I founded Strauss Family Creamery and was able to participate. And as soon as we had ice cream, we were giving out ice cream to the whole parade. And this year is no different. We're going to be giving soft serve ice cream out at the food area by Toby's.
0: Ooh, yum. And, soft
1: and
0: serve.
1: And so hopefully everybody shows up and comes and enjoys ice cream as well as watching us in the parade. And we are happy to support this event, which is dear to my heart.
0: Well, the sponsors are critical because it's a free event for the public, and the sponsors help to cover some of the essential fixed costs that make the parade really more of a good event, like things like toilets and security and traffic control and things like that. So, Albert, I know you used to give out the little cups of ice cream, and I've been curious about why you changed from that to soft serve. Not that I'm complaining. I really do like soft serve.
1: Well, soft serves this year, up to this time, we've been hand scooping ice cream, but now we've got a soft serve machine. Originally, when we were in Marshall with our processing, we had a filler that filled these little 4 ounce cups. Since we moved to Roner Park with our processing, we don't have that ability anymore. Plus, it had a lot of food waste. I mean, packaging waste, excuse
0: yeah,
1: me.
0: Yeah, that's what I was wondering. That's kind of what I figured that had an angle in it.
1: We're trying to be more sustainable. And, you know, being our creamer is the first true zero waste certified creamery in the world, where we repurposed, recycled, reused almost 93% of our waste, over 1 million pounds a year. And so it's ingrained in our business and our farming practices to have a minimal impact on our environment and our resources. And so this is something that is really important to us. And we have a goal to be carbon neutral with all our dairies by 2030 and off of practices. So I think this is an opportunity for us to highlight what we do, the food we provide, and supporting our community.
0: Well, that is great. And I know once I was up north of Klamath Falls in a little tiny store on a bike trip, and there were Strauss products there, and the folks there had met you and spoke very highly of you. How far away do Strauss dairy products go, Albert?
1: Well, we're going national now in Whole Foods with our ice cream. Our yogurt is 2/3 of the country with Whole Foods, but also Sprouts has our yogurt and ice cream nationwide. But our main focus is California, but for fluid milk and different things, it's the fluid reusable glass bottles is California and the adjoining states. So it's something that reuse is one of the main purposes. So we're really trying to focus on creating a sustainable food system that so. Yes, but to answer your question, we are more national at the moment.
0: Wow, that's pretty incredible. From a small start in Marshall, California, to somebody popping into a store all the way across the country to buy some of that delicious Strauss ice cream. Albert, is there anything else that you would like to share with the listeners of KWMR this morning?
1: No, yes. I'd like to just appreciate that the Western Weekend is a place where we can all meet together, celebrate our farms and our community and the food we produce. And this is a place that we can all agree that is really important to our community and our future.
0: For sure. Well, we are celebrating the rural roots of West Marin at this Western weekend, as with all of them. And thank you again for Strauss Family Creamery for sponsoring and for participating in the parade and for participating in the food corral as well, Albert. And we look forward to seeing you on Sunday.
1: Thank you, Amanda.
0: Thank you.

Big thank you to Andy Najarese and to Albert Strauss, both for taking time out to talk with us on KWMR. And thanks to both of them for sponsoring Western Weekend, which is coming up this weekend. KWMR would like to thank its booster sponsor, Olema House and Due West Tavern, located in Olema at the edge of the Point Reyes National Seashore. The property features 22 guest rooms and two cottages. The historic tavern also offers dining and space for celebration. More information at olemahouse.com. This is the Lowdown on KWMR Point Reyes Station. I'm Amanda Eichstead, and I'm going to have a little bit of some public service announcements because there's some interesting stuff coming up. And a reminder to all nonprofit organizations, you can submit a PSA at kwmr.org/PSA. Nice little form there. Submit those. We put them in the studio, and then people read them on the air. There's no cost for this public service announcement service here at KWMR. Here is a public service announcement from the Point Reyes National Seashore Association, hosting their 5th annual Pride in Our Park celebration on Friday, June 5th from 4 to 7 p.m. It's a free event, celebrates the LGBTQ plus community with a pride walk on Bear Valley Trail, followed by live music, food, and an art activity for all ages. You can get more information and details about this event at p-trays.org. I also have a public service announcement from West Marin Community Services. Their Water Dogs Safety Program is back this summer, running July 20th through July 31st at Heart's Desire Beach in Tomales Bay State Park. To submit an application, folks can stop by the West Marin Community Services Resource Center or go to WMCS website. Here is a public service announcement from Marin-based nonprofit All Hands Ecology, which used to be called Audubon Canyon Ranch. You probably heard of that. They are hosting a Coastal Stewardship Day on Saturday, June 13th, from 10 a.m. until 1 p.m. at Cypress Grove Preserve near Marshall. All ages are welcome. Stewardship staff will guide folks in a beach cleanup and will offer insights about the varied habitats of the 100-acre preserve located on Tomales Bay, which is a very cool place if you haven't been there. Advance registration online at All Hands Ecology. 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And here is a public service announcement from the Environmental Action Committee. Their Marin MPA Watch summer training season starts on June 6th. 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

0: We're going to hear an interview I did and have played before on this show, but it's a good one. And it features Eva Taylor, who is the junior grand marshal of the Western Weekend. I spoke with Dewey last week, and I talked to Eva a while ago, but because she's also been crowned the... Where is that thing? She's also been crowned the Dairy Princess and District 2 Dairy Ambassador by the California Milk Advisory Board, which is late-breaking news. And I think I heard she's going to be in the parade maybe twice. So we're going to hear from Eva Taylor so you can know a little bit more about her and why she was chosen as the Junior Grand Marshal this year. I am very excited to have the opportunity to talk to Eva Taylor, who has been named the Western Weekend Junior Grand Marshal for this year's 2026 Western Weekend. Eva, welcome to the KWMR airwaves.
1: Thank you so much. I'm so excited to get to talk to you.
0: Well, this is pretty cool. So you're a senior at Tomales High School, but I wondered if you could sort of explain to the listeners of KWMR a little bit about your background growing up in the agricultural community of West Marin and what that means to you.
1: I would love to. So I grew up on my family's organic dairy farm just north of Point Reyes Station. It's the exact same dairy farm my mom grew up on. We actually have the same childhood bedroom. And I love the ag industry and this community, to keep it short and sweet. The people in this community that are involved in the ag industry have truly supported me in every single endeavor that I've tried, whether it's on the basketball court in an FFA competition or on the shooting range. There's so many different people in this community who have offered advice, offered help, whether it was with something small like a homework assignment or with something big like bringing animals to the fair, or supporting me through my FFA endeavors. And so I will say that just being involved in this industry, the dairy industry in specifically, and being a seventh generation dairy farmer in California, fifth generation in West Marin, is such a huge part of who I am. And it really highlights the passion I have for this industry and why I want to come back and be involved in it when I'm older, because I just have such a deep-rooted love for it, and the community here really built me into the person I am today and helped me, and so I'm eternally grateful for them, and I would love to get back to it one day.
0: Very, very cool. So tell us some of your experiences with FFA over the years, because I never participated in that myself, but what types of animals have you worked with, Eva?
1: So through the Tomales FFA organization, I've had the opportunity to not only work with animals, my project that I'm required to have as being a member in FFA, you're required to have what's called a supervised agricultural experience project. And my project is working on my family's dairy. And so I get to work with cows every day. But also part of my project, or a different project that I get to do, is bringing animals to the fair. So for the most part, I've worked animal-wise with dairy cows and market hogs. I do have friends that show sheep and some other ones that show beef cows. And so I've got to help them when they need it. I just am not an expertise in either of those categories. But through the FFA, I've not only had the opportunity

0: And it's been a great opportunity to get to meet and network with people all over the state, some of which are industry professionals every single day, and some of which are teenagers just like me who are going to work in the industry one day and have passion for it. And so it's really inspiring to go to conferences and competitions and see people that are all super passionate about different aspects of the same industry.
1: So FFA is Future Farmers of America for folks who aren't familiar with that, correct? I
0: Yes.
1: got that
0: So,
1: right?
0: formerly it was known as the Future Farmers of America organization, but it actually changed. They changed their name. Don't remember the year in specifically, but technically by the book, it's the National FFA organization, but it's mostly known as the Future Farmers of America organization.
1: So they just went to the letters for their new
0: Yes.
1: name. So many people
0: Yes.
1: do that. It's so weird. All
0: Hard to
1: right.
0: be
1: So,
0: included.
1: okay. Yeah, I guess that makes sense. So, Eva, do you have any specific, really strong memories of Western Weekend that you want to share with the listeners?
0: Ooh, I should have thought about this beforehand. I will say that I actually have a lot of really great memories of Western Weekend. Some of the only memories I have with my mom's mom are sitting in the back seat of my mom's red truck with my grandma in our chairs that we used to take to our family's beach cabin and watching our family ride through the parade. And so I've always loved sitting right outside of Toby's in my family's big old red pickup truck, watching my dad cook chicken and my mom run pretty much whatever she was in charge of that year, whether it was the 4-H fair or the 4-H bake sale or the 4-H food fundraiser. I was always helping or watching people be busy and run around. And although, weirdly enough, I haven't really always gotten to truly enjoy Western Weekend as like someone from the public would enjoy it because I've always done a lot of the behind the scenes work, whether I've helped my dad cook chicken in the morning or help my mom with the bake sale or help build a float. But honestly, that's my favorite part of it because I get to see all my friends that come together for Western Weekend. Some of my fondest memories just in high school are where all of my friends from different aspects of Marin County 4-H come together, and we all come together, whether we're in rocketry or swine project or sewing or in any kinds of different projects, and we all get on one float and we're all together and we're all united by the 4-H emblem.
1: Sounds really good. So, Eva, I have to ask you, you're a senior at Tomales High School. What are your plans for next year?
0: I plan to attend Oklahoma State University to study agricultural leadership and agricultural education. But more importantly, I am going to Oklahoma State to compete as a member of their collegiate trap shooting team. I have been given a very unique opportunity that I wasn't going to take, actually. I was going to stick on more of an ag track and study and go to school and come right back and try and help run the farm so that my parents don't have to do it as much. But I figured that you are only really given an opportunity to shoot or to compete as a college athlete if you're truly gifted. And after talking with my family and realizing that we could make it work and it is an opportunity that I can do, I am going to take it because it's not every day I get to say I got to shoot in college and I got the opportunity to travel all over the world and shoot with all kinds of different people. Because as much as the ag industry has been a networking pool for me, so has shooting. I've got to meet so many different cool people from different industries, the agriculture industry, the people who have served in the United States military, former doctors, lawyers, people from all kinds of different backgrounds that you wouldn't even imagine that all have a love for shooting. And so ultimately, I decided to pick to stick with shooting just because of the diversity of people that I get to experience every day. And I've just found such a fond love for shooting, and it's such a great space for me to be able to turn off the background noise.

0: that makes sense. I participate in a lot. I've always got my foot in some kind of door doing something. And sometimes it's good to just have something where I can turn the back of my mind off. And that's what shooting is for me. It's more of an escape than anything else.
1: So, Eva, could you explain to me, since I am not 100% sure what trap shooting actually is, just so that myself and the listeners who may not be familiar understand? And are you going to do this? Is this in the varsity sport aspect where you're going to school?
0: So, shooting in general actually is not usually considered a college sport, as in you would compete in the division. So, like if you think Oklahoma State, they are a Division One school. Their football team competes Division One. Our shooting team is a club team, so we don't have the same opportunities and the same funding that you would get. And usually that is because of the fact that it is a shooting program, and universities don't like to fund programs that involve guns because it's not really a good rep. And so a lot of it is self-funded, and there are some universities. I did get accepted to a few where I could have gotten scholarship, but I would have had to give them up studying agriculture, and I wasn't willing to give that up. So, ultimately, I chose Oklahoma, but trap shooting is the sport itself. There's actually a lot of different types of shooting, and so I started shooting trap, but now I shoot trap, skeet, sporting clays, and I'm going to get into bunker soon, and they're all different kinds. But essentially, what happens is there are different machines in the different types of shooting that throw these little clay targets. They're about this big. They look like a tea cup saucer, and they fly
1: That's
0: out of these.
1: exactly what I was thinking when you held your hands up. So I'm glad you
0: Yes.
1: said that for the people on the radio.
0: They look exactly like an upside down teacup fl saucer flying in the air. That's exactly what it looks like. And it, usually it's orange or neon pink, usually a bright color that you can see, obviously. And you shoot them and you break them. And if you break them, you get points. And I got into shooting during COVID when I couldn't play basketball anymore because I played super competitive basketball with my big sister, and obviously COVID hit. Can't play a man-to-man sport or do man-to-man defense because you can't be that close to someone. And so to keep it short and sweet, my father handed me a shotgun and said, "Figure it out." And so I did, and people realized that I got good. And then one gun turned into two, and then two turned into five. And I've traveled across a whole bunch of different states. Got to represent the state of California last summer at the National 4-H Shoot in Nebraska. Got to represent California as the state PITA rookie in 2024, and got to go to Nebraska and play second out of all of the rookies in the nation. And it was so much fun to be able to just camp out in the middle of a desert and shoot for 12 days straight.
1: Wow, that is really interesting and really amazing. And congratulations to
0: Thank
1: you.
0: you.
1: Is there anything else you'd like to share with the listeners of KWMR about being named the Junior Grand Marshal of the Western Weekend Parade?
0: I will just say that I'm really grateful. When I had spoke to the Point Reyes Light, I did mention that my grandmother started the Junior Grand Marshal, or my great grandmother, excuse me, started the Junior Grand Marshal program when it was the Queen Contest. And actually, my mom and older sister were not allowed to participate because of the relation there. And my mom told my sister, "I'm not letting you do that because I don't want people to support you just because your grandma started it." And my mom wasn't allowed to participate because obviously my great grandmother was running it. But when I was nominated this year, I felt very thankful. And my goal is to come back into this community and make an impact because so many have made an impact on me. And I think that all of the junior grand marshals are great representations of people who have really made an impact in this community and left the people of West Marin happy. And so, that is my ultimate goal. My goal is to come back and teach in this community and to continue to run my family's dairy. Like I said, I would be a fourth generation teacher, so I'm pretty much bound to do it. I have a love for working with kids, and I'm so grateful for the opportunity because I've seen so many influential people, not just in this community, but in life, serve or be named Grand Marshals. And I just feel really grateful that some people looked at me the same way I looked at those people.
1: Well, thank you, Eva. And last but not least, will you please give us the FFA creed here on KWMR?
0: Oh my goodness. Do you want me to do the whole thing?
1: Is it long?
0: It is five paragraphs.
1: Well, maybe, I don't know, that might take a while. Do you have something? That's really amazing. I had no idea it was so long.
0: It is five paragraphs. I can pull it up right now. I will say I do not have it memorized like I did when I was a freshman. So give me one second. I'll pull it up right here so I can read it.
1: Okay, that would be great.
0: So each paragraph of the FFA Creed, before I read it, I'll just explain it a little bit. Each paragraph of the FFA Creed begins with the same line, and it is, I believe in the future of agriculture. Sorry, my Wi-Fi is not letting me see the picture super clearly right
1: Oh,
0: now.
1: you can turn off your camera.
0: Oh, there we go. Okay, are you ready?
1: Yep, ready.
0: Okay. I believe in the future of agriculture with a faith born not of words, but of deeds. Achievements won by the present and past generations of agriculturalists in the promise of better days through better ways, even as the better things we now enjoy have come to us from the struggles of former years. I believe that to live and work on a good farm or to be engaged in other agricultural pursuits is pleasant as well as challenging. For I know the joys and discomforts of agricultural life and hold an inborn fondness for those associations in which, even in hours of discouragement, I cannot deny. I believe in leadership from others and respect, or I believe in leadership from others. And respect from ourselves. I believe in my own ability to work efficiently and think clearly with such knowledge and skill as I can secure, and in the ability of progressive agriculturalists to serve our own and the public interest in producing and marketing the product of our toil. I believe in less dependence on begging and more power in bargaining. And in the abundant life and enough honest wealth to make it so for others as well as myself. In less need for charity and more of it when needed. In being happy for myself and playing square with those whose happiness depends upon me. I believe that American agriculture can and will hold true to the best traditions of our national life, and that I can exert an influence in my home and community. Which will stand solid for that inspiring task. The
1: Eva
0: FFA Creed
1: Taylor,
0: by E.M. Tiffany.
1: thank you so much for taking the time to look that up and to read it to us on KWMR. And congratulations. We look forward to seeing you and Dewey Livingston, who is the Grand Marshal this year, in the parade. Thank you so much.
0: Thank you. I appreciate it.
2: This is about one of the most beautiful songs ever written, anyway. Let's do this for you, baby.

Well, that's about going to do it here for me on the lowdown today. But coming up next is Fishtails with David Cook. So we want you to stay tuned. I have a couple more public service announcements I'm going to throw your way. First one is from Slide Ranch Camp in Muir Beach, where campers can milk goats, collect eggs, harvest vegetables to cook, explore tide pools, tend chickens, and visit honeybees, all within 134 acres of Golden Gate National Recreation Area's coastal land. 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You can get more information online at slideranch.org. Here is a public service announcement from the Dance Palace, hosting the legendary solo guitarist and founding member of Sun City Girls, Sir Richard Bishop, on Saturday, June 12th. Local musician Jeff Manson will open the night with a solo acoustic performance. More information can be found online at dancepalace.org. Here's one coming up from St. Columba's in Inverness, hosting the Last Gift Box workshop with Tina Cole Kreitz on Thursday, July 23rd from 10:30 a.m. to 2:30 p.m. The workshop will explore end-of-life planning, organizing personal papers, medical decisions, and conversations about legacy and remembrance. Information is available at stcolumbusinverness.org. And I'm going to get out of here, give Dave a little time to get set up this morning. And I just want to thank Albert Strauss. I want to thank Eva Taylor. If you didn't hear my interview with Dewey, you can catch the archive of last week's Lowdown. We spoke starting at 8:30, so it's halfway through the program. And Dewey talked a lot about the history of Western Weekend last week. So if you missed that, you might want to check it out. You can get that in the archives. Just go to archives on the homepage and look for The Lowdown in the list of shows, and click on last week's program. And congratulations again to both Eva and Dewey, and we'll see you on Sunday at Western Weekend.

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0: Alrighty then, I can see that got a little bit of bacon cooking. I'm over here in the scullery, putting the pots and pans away. Most people don't know the scullery is what you have on board a ship or a boat. That's where you do the dishes. That's how that part is done. And we have to get some tea going pretty soon here. Let's see if we can make that happening, because we're going to have a radio show, I hear tell. I'm not mistaken. Okay, we're going to get that going. Well, let me see. I'm going to move from the scullery through the dining car and over here to the... I'm going to go to the, let me see if I can't find it. Possibly it's in the, here we go. I think we're going to go to a,
1: Mr. Davis.
0: We're going to go to that part. It is Mr. Davis, because he's always about, you know. Okay, here we go. Alrighty then, let's see if I can't bring this thing. I got, okay, here we go, and yeah, baby. Right here. Not only the station that Point Reyes used to be called, but here, pulling into Point Reyes Station. For you today. Hope you enjoyed traveling on our track. Pulling into Western Weekend.
2: There you go, Johnny.
0: That's right. Western Weekend's this weekend, folks. Think about it. Come on down and enjoy the great festivities that we get to have. Oh my gosh. Good morning, David, huh?
2: I take it you're gonna make it, Johnny.
0: Oh yeah, I'm just flying on through.
2: Yeah, I'll bet. Oh my gosh. Well, good morning to you, sir. Thanks for bringing the train in today. And
0: good morning, David.
2: Pulling right into the Fishtails Terminal here on KWMR this morning. Yes,
0: right.
2: You are listening to Fishtails, your local community radio station food talk show. I'm your host, David Cook. Excuse the pun. And Johnny Moore, Johnny on the spot, Gadget Man, and many other things. The multi-talented Johnny Moore on the other line.
0: A couple of different things, David. Of course, you know, I do my best to be. Also, I just want to make sure we get Anthony, my grandson, and I have chatted yesterday. He says he's listening constant, so he comes to
2: our
0: show.
2: You always bring the family, John. I love it. You always bring the family.
0: You know, that's right. You know, and then we have probably Sherry on her walk. Hopefully, that'd be great.
2: Say hello to her. Have a good walk. Watch where you step. Watch where you step. Yeah.
0: We'll see. Yeah. You know,
2: there's a lot of it out there. You know. These days,
0: boy,
2: what could I say?
0: Piles, you know. Hey, I did really like the "This Land Is Your Land" close to Lowdown this morning. That was just,
2: you know, absolutely. I agree. And you know, what was funny is to the locals here, and Johnny, you'll since you're living up north, you don't know right now what they're doing to our historical Green Bridge on the outskirts of town over Paper Mill Creek.
0: Oh, man.
2: They're putting in the posts. They're gonna replace that bridge. They've got cranes the size of skyscrapers out there. In fact, I was listening to that tune, that great Bruce Springsteen tune. I wanted to comment to Amanda on the way out how great it was as well. But the weird thing is, I was hearing this big old helicopter in the background, and I thought, "Oh, this is like the Vietnam version, you know, kind of thing with the chopper in the background."
0: Yeah, that's right.
2: Everybody. Well, no, it was some big helicopter probably lifting something off the bridge. I don't know what it is, but it's got to be huge because it's all the way across town, which for people that don't know, Point Reyes Station is about three blocks. It's you can hear that big whirly bird. Just I could hear it, doors closed, wind, music on, everything. So no, it wasn't part. If you did hear it over the air, it was not part of that Bruce Springsteen recording. It was the real deal right here in Point Reyes Station. They're doing it up and doing it over. What can
1: you
2: do?
1: David, they take these bridges apart where they unbolt them.
2: You know, I don't know. You were the CB. You're the engineer.
1: Exactly.
2: Guy.
1: Yeah. I'm saying that. Yeah, they do it in sections and pieces. And so then they bring in that heavy guy there, so they don't have to try to take it out on a truck. I'll bet you.
2: There you go.
1: And when you hear the whoop, whoop, whoop, whoop,
2: oh yeah,
1: whoop, it goes really really high pitched. Or low pitch as it would be, that means how heavy. You can tell you the weight of that thing that they're lifting up.
2: Oh, it was low pitched for sure. It was sounded pretty impressive, but I'm telling you, I don't know about that stuff because I can't do anything with it unless I can cook it, John. That's kind of how it goes. In fact, my chef jackets are redundant. They say chef cook.
1: Double entendre. No matter which way you turn.
2: That's true. Mm-hmm. Can't get away with it. Can't get away with it.
1: Hey, I like the bacon fat. I like the bacon fat intro. And I did send you a photo of bacon that I got.
2: Oh, just last minute. Well, for our listeners, Johnny's the king of sight gags, so he sends me a lot of them, and sometimes just before the show. And this happened to be what you're considering, and I think you might be right, the best bacon on the planet.
1: Yeah, this is pretty much crazy. This bacon is like locally sourced, and they're making it, and it's their specialty. They just started making it. A place called R&R Meats up here in Reading, and what they do with it. I was talking with one of the guys that helps make it. He's, oh man, he says they pour 2 gallons of maple syrup inside it, all over this bacon, including in a big vat, you know. And then they peppered it, and so then these big slabs come out. They're already all cut and everything. And they come out, and I got to tell you, this is and then they do it in apple wood.
2: Uh huh. Applewood
1: smoked
2: maple peppered bacon, thick slice.
1: Oh, come to Papa. This is like, I'm starting to salivate thinking about it.
2: Well, you know something, John? Just don't eat it every day. Enjoy it immensely when you do.
1: In fact,
2: that would I'm going to be talking about a pasta recipe a little bit later in the show, in which there's a pancetta used in it, but that bacon would outdo the pancetta, I think. And by the way, it's what we're describing is very very similar to a pancetta, which is it's basically the same section or kind of belly piece of the pig that you're bringing it to. It's just a matter of how you cure it and process it. And with pancetta, it's it's a pepper cured bacon. It's just cured a little bit more like a prosciutto, in the sense of it's got you don't need much of it. It's got a bit of a gamey edge to it, which maybe not the best description, but I like that. It's pungent and tasty. And your bacon would be a perfect substitute for that. But for now, I think
1: I did share this bacon with a local tire aficionado. She runs a tire place here in town. Yeah, and her family. So that picture of the pancake, I texted her and asked her, how did you make the bacon, in the cast iron skillet or in the pancake? Now, how do pancakes? I guess pancakes come out great in skillets, don't they? As long as you don't have mix it up with the greases, right?
2: Well, I mean, you can go any way you want. You can make a pretty greasy pancake in a skillet of bacon fat. But it's you're really driving up that cholesterol and all. So you save the bacon grease, put it under your sink. Every once in a while, it's nice to be able to add it to, like, your meatloaf or something that a grass-fed burger could use a little bacon fat in it, just to up the fat content, so it doesn't turn up dry. Yeah.
1: Didn't you tell us last week it was called larding?
2: Well, yeah, that's in the traditional sense, it would be a form of larding, that's for sure. But today, since this is a call-in show, Johnny, 415-663-8492, right here into the studio. You hear the music. You should have your thinking caps ready. 415-663-8492 for a new or used CD from KWMR. Tell me what I'm talking about. This could be a tough one. Okay, John?
1: Okay. Turn the stove down a little bit.
2: You ready? Here we go. Okay. It is a very firm cheese with a fat content probably somewhere around 27 to 29%. And that's not huge. That makes for a very dry, firm cheese. Therefore, it's mostly used for grating. Okay? There's several different styles, all of which take their name from the city of Rome. Best is Pecorino, which is made from sheep's milk. Next would be the Caprino, which is made from goat's milk. And then there's the Vacchino, which is made with cow's milk. So what cheese is this? What cheese am I talking about? There's several different styles. Pecorino is made from the sheep's milk. The Caprino is made from goat's milk. The Vacchino is made from cow's milk. It's probably the milder. They're all hard, firm, low-fat cheeses, pretty much made for grating. Not cheeses. These are the styles of this cheese. What is this cheese? Okay? Give me a call. 415-663-8492. Did that make any sense, John?
1: It made sense. It made sense that the cheese is hard, and we have a phone number you can call. There you go. 415-663.
2: You got it all, John. Good.
1: 849. Hey, yeah. You know, I had a pleasure to run into this character yesterday, and he's on a crew. Speaking of fish and fish tails, this is really up the in the ante. You know, they took out the Klamath Dam.
2: Oh yeah, they did. Bring back the salmon. Go ahead.
1: And it's been going on now. So for our listeners, if you're interested or not, but it's really important. This is the watershed restoration. Yeah, exactly. Watershed restoration is what's happening.
2: Isn't there still an issue, John, though, with the farmers up there? Either the farmers are mad they can't take the water out of the river as much as they want, and right. The environmentalists are mad because if they're taking the water and lowering the levels, they're affecting the salmon runs.
1: Yeah, that's what's been going on. But one of the things that's been occurring as well is industrial farming is taken up in such a way now that they're not farming quite as much by the rivers, you know. So the farming has been is relocating to some degree.
2: Yeah. Well, they grow a lot of potatoes up there.
1: Yep. Well, and in the east as well, up the east of Cala. You know.
2: That's true. Well, not as much as Belgium, but we'll talk about that later.
1: I like the idea. We'll talk about that later.
2: No, there's a big thing happening in Belgium about all potato-related.
1: Oh, my God. We're not talking about the Irish. We're not even talking about Jonathan Swift, The Modest Proposal, either, right?
2: No, we're not. No.
1: Oh, good.
2: We're not. We're going to...
1: Although that, too, could be considered food-related.
2: let me see here. Where is that? I got it right here. Hmm. You know, if I asked you where did you think the world capital of fries, of potato fries, is?
1: Belgium.
2: It's amazing you would know that, John, because it's absolutely true. Good.
1: But unfortunately, I'm going to applaud myself here.
2: Give yourself a little kudos there. There you go.
1: There we go. Right in the back there.
2: Good. Good weather and the effects of war overseas has really converged, and they're driving the price of potatoes in Belgium down to like zero. So therefore, there's this huge glut of potatoes in Belgium. The potato industry is also grappling what could be longer-term issue, which consumers are choosing healthier snacks over fries. Now, let me reiterate something we've talked about on the show before. a well done or a good French fry, a real French fry, not a processed potato fry, but a real French fry done correctly is not that fatty. It's not yet. It doesn't yet. It doesn't have to be a greasy fry. Although there are healthier snacks, obviously, out there. We're going to talk about some date-based snacks coming in. The New York Times had an interesting thing in their food section today about healthier snacks. But one way or the other, that is the trend. And in the United States, one in eight adults said they were taking the GLP-1 weight loss medications like Ozempic or Wegovy. And so these medicines often lead people to significantly cut back on their caloric intake, obviously, but also their desire for processed and fried foods like potato chips and fries, which tend to be addictive. And these weight loss drugs seem to do some interesting things with the addiction portion of our brain. Yeah.
1: I came across that, too. I've known some people. Do you know anybody or do you know people that have been using that?
2: Not that I know of. All my friends are skinny. No, I'm just kidding. I don't. Well, you know, so that wouldn't tell because they're skinny. I wouldn't know, you know, one way or the other. But
1: I know somebody that's been using it, and they lost 150 pounds. And
2: oh yeah, well, no, I'm not.
1: But what are you doing with 150 extra pounds? That's, you know, but hello.
2: Well, you know, it's interesting that how shall I put this? I don't know. I'm not going to just blame it on Americans or whatever. It just seems kind of like the easy way out for some people. But on the other hand, the research that they're doing where it does counteract that addiction yen for whether it be food, whether it be alcohol, whether it be weed, you know, what have you. It just works in that. So that is interesting. The other thing that's great about it is there are people that suffer from conditions that make them incredibly overweight, and those people need that kind of help. But just for somebody who wants to lose 5 or 10 pounds because they're too lazy to do their sit-ups or to walk or to do whatever, I kind of look at that as easy way out. And then I wonder where they're getting nutrition if they're not eating as much. They're not getting their nutrition from the Ozempic. You've got to get it at some point. So my worry about those things is the fact that people are not keeping a good diet because they want to lose the weight. They're not craving food in general. And I'd like it if they made it so you only craved good organic food. You know what I mean? But it's true. In Belgium, they've had the hardest time. They've got one farmer, after failing to sell his crop, even at the rock bottom prices of just a couple euros per ton, this Chris De Heyer dumped his potatoes just right back into his field. And Jean-Pierre Van Pimbroek says that stricter regulations in Europe over agricultural chemicals have put him in a competitive disadvantage because the bigger growers can use the chemicals or afford them, or they're not
1: bigger
2: doing organic.
1: Bigger yields.
2: Exactly.
1: Bigger income.
2: And also, for that matter, the demand for frozen fries is still growing, but it has slowed by 2.5% annually, half of what it was 5 years ago. So production costs have even risen on the frozen fries. So yeah, a little extra potato problem in Belgium. I'll be honest with you, I didn't realize it was so huge there until I came across this article, and it's amazing how the global goings on affects everything eventually, right?
1: I'm saying you did.
2: Mm-hmm. I did. Oh yeah, gosh. Did. Well, you know something. In the IJ, oh, no, you know, we haven't talked about the National Food Day today.
1: Well, David, you know, the purpose of my call.
2: Yeah, okay. Yeah, wait on, John. Yeah. I don't want to interrupt you, but I think we have a caller. Hello there. You're on Fishtails.
3: Well, hello, David.
2: Oh, my gosh. Oh, you know, I bet you that helicopter I heard outside before the show was not the bridge. It was Al coming in. Hello, Mr. Gore. It is so, so good to hear from you.
1: Long time.
3: I don't know if I have a good connection here. The cellular cellular services are quite lacking out here in West Marin.
2: It is true. You're gonna have to get off of that AT&T. Get on that Verizon, sir. I'll tell you, one of your phones.
3: Well, I hope this is worthy of broadcast in the West Marin community on KWMR. I've been looking over the election a little bit just out of curiosity. I had my PA to tear and thought, well, I'm out of politics and global warming is, well, that little occupation of mine, I don't think we're winning that war.
2: Yeah,
3: so
2: it's been a tough one, sir.
3: I'd like to see who's going to win in the largest economy and, you know, in the United States and one of the largest in the world.
2: Mm-hmm. It's very important. There's a lot of races going on out there. I'll be honest. I paid a little attention.
3: Hello, Johnny. I love your train. I love coming in on the train. That reminds me of just being like a little kid in Tennessee, and I used to ride an old train there. So thank you for that.
2: Oh, that's excellent, excellent. We were, in fact.
4: Thank you, Al.
2: You know, we were just, it's funny, your timing is perfect, sir, because we were just about to talk about the National Food Day today, which is the 3rd of June. 2026, and it is National Egg Day today.
3: Egg Day?
2: National Egg Day today. I did not know that. Well, what you might have heard because of your experience in your travels, this Russian proverb, which says, love and eggs are best when they are fresh.
3: That is, I like that.
2: It is. It's good, except when they're hard-boiled, because if you hard-boil a fresh egg, it's almost impossible to get the peel off of it. You want to save your eggs for about 3 weeks before you hard-boil them, and the shell comes off really easily.
3: Love and eggs are best when they are fresh.
2: That's right. That's right. And also, it's National Chocolate Macaroon Day, by the way.
3: Ooh, macaroons are good, too. I also heard the your trivia question, and I was prepared to answer.
2: Oh, my gosh. You're such a wonderful supporter of this community radio station. You realize and you emulate how important the community radio is. And I'm just delighted that you're going to take a stab at what this cheese might be.
3: Well, I believe the very first thing you said gave the whole question answer away.
2: I tried to kind of skim over it real quick so nobody really noticed. Because
3: well, I was listening, and I have a guess.
2: Okay,
3: I like CDs still. I still have in my man cave. We still have a couple CD players.
2: Nice, nice.
3: Yeah.
2: Hey, well, okay. Well,
3: so,
2: for the listeners, let me repeat this
3: again for those.
2: It is a very firm cheese. Very firm cheese. Mm. Excuse me, sir. Fat content low, 27-29%. Therefore, it's fairly hard, and it's used mostly for grating. And there's several different styles, and they all take the name from the city of Rome, which I believe is what tipped you off. Pecorino's one of them. It's made from sheep's milk. Caprino is made from goat's milk. And Vacchino is made with a mild cow's milk. So the name of this cheese would be?
3: Well, I believe it would be called Romano.
2: Well, I knew that you were going to say that.
3: And I'm a fan of the Pecorino myself.
2: I believe that it is by far has kind of the sharpest, tangiest of the three, for sure. The Vacchino is very, very mild. It's something, but the thing is in the United States, the Romano cheeses that we buy are usually a combination of two or the three types of Romano cheese. Because we're Americans.
3: I did not know
2: that's
3: that.
2: The way we do it. Yeah, exactly. We dilute it. We put our good olive oil with with canola oil so we can make a bigger profit and tell everybody it's better for you.
1: What a crock.
2: So anyway, most of the Romano that you're going to buy here in the United States is a combination of the three. Doesn't mean it's bad. It just may not be that that pure Pecorino Romano that we all love on our pastas and such. Great job, sir.
3: Well, I aim to please, and I was surprised that nobody else had called in. And you are, if I also remember your due diligence and breaks, you're coming up on a half an hour mark.
2: You're keeping an eye on the time. That makes two of us, sir. Maybe probably three of us for sure.
3: Well, I would just like to say that I hope that Steve. Yeah, sorry, but I'm going back a little political now. I hope that we don't have Steve Hilton for governor. You know, he's backed Trump since 2016 election, and I don't know. He's from not even from our country, from England.
2: Yeah, I think he became a citizen in 2021. I think.
3: Correct. Yeah. That is correct. You are correct, sir. I'll let you do your show. I just want to say this was the primary. We don't know all the results, and of course, I don't
2: It'll
3: live
2: be a while.
3: Here, but I care a lot about California and West Marin, and sometime I'll have one of my security members come into the station and get a CD from your little cubby hole.
2: More than happy. I'll know when I see the black SUV pull up, then the man in the dark suit and sunglasses will have his pick of whatever you ask him to get out of the whole station, sir. Thank you.
3: Well, that will be that will be perfect. And if you hear a helicopter, that might be me. Or it might be, as you said, the deep destruction.
1: We're on a break.
3: we're usually in a, you know, an SUV. I know you got to go.
2: All right.
3: Thank you, David and Johnny.
2: Thank you, sir. It's always a pleasure. Thanks for calling. And take care. You just keep an eye out on that that climate thing for us, will you?
3: I'll try.
2: As you always do.
3: I'll try to keep my cool.
2: All righty. Adios, sir. Travel safely.
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0: Yeah, that was a little Paul Thorne. Doesn't get any better than this.
1: Sweet, sweet.
0: Yeah.
1: John, smooth as butter.
0: Took a little sabbatical, eh, John?
1: Yeah, very nice.
0: Good, good. Yeah. I love Paul Thorne. Kind of some.
1: Sherry texted me saying that this guy looks. Al Gore, he's quite the traveler. He gets all over the world.
0: Oh, absolutely. And a great fan of KWMR.
1: Isn't that the best?
0: It's true. Right here, 90.5 in Point Reyes, Station 89.9 in Bow, 92.3 in the Valley. Streaming.
1: Hey, David, who played it last night? Who played it Nick's Cove?
0: Oh, excuse me for a second.
1: Okay.
0: Just a little frog in my throat. Not to mention the music.
1: Ribbit.
0: The music list was on the other side of the room. I'll be honest with everybody.
1: Ribbit. Nobody even know. I don't even know. How do we know that there is a room? It's a consequential. We're on the air. I don't know.
0: There's a damp basement with equipment in it.
1: We're
0: here to tell you that you missed Donovan Patrick Walsh last night at Nick's Cove. But fortunately, tomorrow, Thursday, you know something, Johnny?
1: What, Dave? Yeah, no.
0: Did you happen to notice the dates on the music list?
1: Did it say May?
0: It says May 28th, 29th, 30th. I do not have. So on Fishtails today, we are skipping the music lineup.
1: Let me see if I can't come up with something. You know, we have the technology. So.
0: Yeah, we like to know, but you know, we're getting ready for Western Weekend. There's a lot going on here in the station. We're
1: highly
0: involved in the parade and everything going on. And you know, I'm not going to say there's going to be great music all weekend, all through West Marin, wherever you end up in Bolinas. Down in beautiful San Geronimo Valley here. The Haggards are playing Saturday night. I think that's all people really want to know, right?
1: That's true. There's just nothing like the old Western. I haven't been in there since they've done a little remodel.
0: Oh, it's looking good. It looks the same, John. They put a green room in the back, though, for the musicians and enlarged it a bit. But my favorite thing is they kept the pool table, John. They kept the pool tables.
1: There's still two tables.
0: Yep. It's a challenge. It's a formal challenge, John. Next time you're down, we should do a one-on-one tournament and charge for it to benefit the radio station.
1: I'm telling you now, that is something that I'm definitely up for.
0: So this man's. By the way, listeners, this man's a good player. Don't bet Johnny money on the table. That's for sure. All righty. Let me see. National Chocolate Macaroon Day.
1: Thank you.
0: The Marin IJ Zest today has some really, really good stuff in it. And I think they've decided to expand their recipes, printing more. Now, they've always kind of have, you know, two or three maybe. But they added some on the back of the section, just willy nilly. From they pick from different newspapers and try and give a seasonal.

0: also has a pancetta in it. This is where your peppered bacon would really come in.
1: It's amazing Italy came up, and I just have to interject here. So I have my cousin, Jason, he lives in San Francisco.
0: Okay.
1: And you've been to the house up on the hill there.
0: Oh, yeah,
1: in
0: yeah.
1: Madera.
0: Yeah.
1: Well, at any rate, I haven't talked with him in a little while, so I texted him, emailed, said, hey, I said, hi there. And a couple of days later, he comes back with me, and he said, I'm in Mallorca hiking and biking. And then he said, I'm in Barcelona as well. He said, tomorrow I'm going to Rome. So I actually have family across the family. Actually, I saw the moon up here.
0: Oh, my gosh.
1: I saw the moon. And I texted him, and I said, and he was, of course, then I asked Siri what time it was in wherever, in Spain, wherever. Mm-hmm. And so it's tomorrow morning, you know. Yeah. I said, oh, you're going to be, so it was nighttime here. I'm looking at the moon, and I text him and say, hey, it's you're going to really enjoy the moon tonight. You know, speaking 12 hours ahead.
0: Yeah. Well, I think that's cool, John, taking advantage of...
1: any moment, anything for radio, anything for the radio.
0: There you go.
1: Chit-chat.
0: All right, well, how about the orchiette with Romano, peppered bacon, chili flakes...
1: Yeah.
0: Sweet peas and pea shoots, okay?
1: Mm-hmm.
0: And you're using chicken stock and cream. So it is your classic, rich, creamy, slightly spicy. The pancetta, even that peppered bacon, just will give it that meaty bit of a gamey taste. I'll say that again. And to kind of balance all of that out, not to mention a cream pasta with sweet peas, give me a break. I could eat that every day. But adding that little bit of mint and lemon at the end. The lemon is an acid, and it balances the rest of the flavors out, the salts and the sweetness of the peas and all that. And mint is just something that people underuse, I think, in a lot of regards. Maybe there's a certain people that overuse it, but nothing worse than overused spices or herbs that'll burn you out. But that little bit of thin chopped mint maybe over the top.
1: This is really good looking.
0: Yeah. Oh yeah. As that Romano kind of just melts into that rich cream. It's a wonderful thing. And also in the Marin IJ Zest today. No Jeff Burkhart today. He's taking some time. But they will pull from the Tribune News Service and give you the easy chickpea and tabbouleh salad. Very healthy and tasty, and maybe next potluck, you might want to bring something like that, because that way it won't be redundant. You know, if you go to a potluck and somebody else is bringing a chickpea tabbouleh salad too, I don't know, you guys should get together, because there's some sort of brain thing going on. There are also a bunch of advantage. Asparagus advantage, basically, asparagus recipes. A smoked salmon, asparagus, and peas. There we go with those sweet peas again to season.
1: Mm-hmm.
0: Cream of asparagus soup with a mushroom ragu. You got to like that. And an asparagus bacon. There's your peppered bacon again, John. Asparagus bacon and Parmesan omelet pie, which is obviously going to be like a... frittata.
1: Oh my gosh, what a great idea.
0: Yeah, there you go. So, you know, just you don't need to just eat that bacon. I mean, go ahead and get your fix, but then dole it out in little bits, John. You'll like it. You'll like it. There's also advertising a new cookbook. This is from the Pittsburgh Post-Gazette. By the way, the asparagus is from the Minnesota Star Tribune. The tabbouleh salad is Tribune News Service. And from the good old Pittsburgh Post-Gazette, they have a pretty good food sense. Yogurt chicken. It's an Indian, they're plugging an Indian cookbook that has yogurt chicken, roti flatbread, making your own flatbread, coriander chutney, and riata, which is a cucumber-laced yogurt dip type of a thing. I love Indian food. And this is, something as I'm looking down here, I'm looking to take some of the first paragraph.

0: they don't name the book. But I'll get to it. I think it's not the Great British Bake Off. Oh, he's the contestant who wrote the book. Oh, it's Chetna's Five Ingredient Indian, delicious recipes made easy. And so, yeah, hey, $33 at your bookstore. Look for it in, I'm sure they have it in Point Reyes Books. Go check it out. Love that Indian food. Anytime I come across real authentic cookbooks, I've got to open them up and start looking at, you know, the methods and techniques that they're using, just because, you know, we don't do the same thing every day usually here, and I don't like to get stuck. I like to keep my friends and customers and now roommate. I got a new roommate recently.
1: Come to Papa.
0: That's a good
1: really?
0: One. Yeah, rent it out that top floor, John. Things are good. Oh, in the food section of the New York Times.
1: I am so inspired. That is so inspiring.
0: What stuff?
1: You know, folks, it's, if you're out in, you know, you're out, it's really amazing to be out in the Tomales area and West Marin and to find people that want to stay out there, live out there. That's and then they can actually afford it, and you got to be able to pay the rent. You know, that's what so everybody has that. It's just amazing, and how you pulled that off, David. Congratulations!
0: Things just have a tendency. No, they have a tendency to work out, John, and they always do. I really believe in that, and
1: thank you.
0: So that's enough of the personal in the New York Times food section.
1: The Times. I'm going to look here.
0: Okay, what was the last time you had a date, John?
1: Oh my gosh!
0: You went out on a date.
1: Oh, I thought we were going to segue into the dates as a comfort substitute. No. A long time, Dave. I can't recall.
0: Yeah, me either. There is a great trend happening now with real foods, and I think they're understated. I love a good, sticky, supernaturally sweet date. And there's the food section of the New York Times today really has a great tribute to whether they be plain dates in their own, which I grow a lot here in California, or stuffed dates, which very special. And then you've got your chewy pop ball dates, which are combined with nuts and they're kind of like energy balls because, you know, they're very sweet just naturally, these dates. And and then they have like coated dates as well that can kind of steer the flavor in different directions, like blue raspberry and watermelon. They're coated with cornstarch and flavors. Dates don't mess with your blood sugar like super sweet regular sugars and or processed sugars that really give you that big come down from that sugar rush. No, they don't. They just disperse their sweetness and their energy in a more regulated way. They're very rich and very sweet. So it's not like you're going to eat that much of them anyway. Date-based snack food in the New York Times food section today. And
1: when I was a kid, we got in San Francisco, and this is way back. I'm just saying, we had dromedary dates. They came in a special, it's called dromedary, and with a camel. I think there was a camel on the packaging. I don't know what to say, but it took me there. I'm looking at a picture of dates and how they grow in bunches on what looked to be like palm fronds.
0: Yeah, they don't look like the dates we know once they're dried and the sugars really come out. They're kind of green.
1: Right, greeny. They're greeny like olives.
0: Yeah.
1: And big bunches. I looked at that size, maybe two basketball size.
0: Mm-hmm.
1: Yeah, huge. Speaking of basketball, tonight's the beginning of Wembyville. Anybody that watches basketball... if there's four people out there.
0: Yeah.
1: He's 7 feet, 4 inches tall, folks.
0: Yep.
1: If you're that tall and you play basketball, you know, you just reach over and you grab the ball.
0: He's just ridiculous. Yeah, I would say even for non-basketball fans, you would just be amazed at what you're seeing on the court. Somebody that's that size.
1: And they probably have
0: and that agile
1: there to eat. Keeping it food-related.
0: I would wonder what he would, you know. He probably eats dates. I'll bet you he fucking eats a lot of dates.
1: And then, I like it.
0: There is, in the New York Times food section, too, there's some really good recipes this week. I like the way these non-pretentious recipes that they're putting out. So that I don't know. I've never, you know, I'm a professional. I like that. I've seen so much experimentation with whether it be presentation or flavor combinations, or you know, the painting on plates, or the amount of curing or delicate handling of you know, different foods. I like something simple. I like salt and peppered zucchini. Just bread that stuff up, salt and pepper it, serve it with some nice jasmine rice on the side, and then put some white onion and some jalapenos, and sprinkle those over those hot fried zucchini bits, and eat those with the rice. And that's a nice, simple, easy, classic flavored recipe in the New York Times, along with zucchini and fennel salad, which you can't beat a fennel salad. Talk about back to the Romano and the Italian, and the olive oil and lemon together with the cracked pepper, a little bit of mint and parsley together. Finish it off with pistachios or pine nuts, kind of a highly fatty nut as far as that's concerned. On top of this, thin sliced zucchini and shaved fennel salad. That's a nice recipe. And I like the fact they're using extra virgin olive oil, cracked pepper, and lemon. You know, it's not some super creamy, extravagant dressing. It's simple and straightforward, and excellent flavors with that fennel, especially in the zucchini. Also, creamy lemon zucchini pasta, John.
1: But
0: this is a pasta, and a lot of people, I don't know, I bet you a lot of people, when they see this pasta on the shelf, they kind of go, what is that for? Is that couscous, or is that pearl pasta? What is that? Well, that's the kind of pasta they're using. They're using a small, like a pearl. Fregola is the name of it. But yeah, it's a small pearl pasta that they're using. And what you do, this is a cool recipe in the sense of anybody that's ever grilled zucchini or roasted it in the oven so that it starts to almost burn, it gets really brown and crispy, knows how those natural sugars in the zucchini and that zucchini flavor just intensifies when you can brown it. Not burn it, but you can brown it. In this case, you're taking zucchini, like grated zucchini, and you're cooking it down in a skillet in olive oil, cooking it down, I mean, for minutes, 15, 20 minutes maybe, to a point where it starts to stick and it starts to brown, and that's when that flavor comes out. And that's when you add your pre-cooked pearl pasta. You're gonna basically make it creamy with the cheese, with the Romano cheese and the pasta water. It's gonna be thick when you put the pasta in there, and the zucchini, it's probably gonna be a little too thick. So you're gonna use a little bit of your pasta water, which you always save just in case you need it when you're doing pasta, and that cheese in there. And when you stir that in there, it becomes this creamy zucchini pasta. Of course, there's a little squeeze of lemon. You could do some zest at the end if you want. Extra cheese for sure. And, you know, chili flakes optional. And last but certainly not least, turkey zucchini burgers. Now, turkey's a very lean meat. And the thing I like about these burgers, they're not doing smash burgers. You don't do smash burgers with turkey burgers. They get just too dry. You can't do it. Now, this grated zucchini mixed in with the turkey meat, with the ground turkey.
1: From drying out,
0: yep. And then a couple of big dabs of mayonnaise in there, too. So you mix the turkey meat with the grated zucchini and the mayo. You mix that up together, and then there's the trick of forming it. And it's like good burgers. I still like a thick burger. I'll do a plug at Nick's Cove for the best smash burger I've ever had. It's a real deal, and that's a real good smash burger. It's not just an abused piece of meat. They do a great job. I might have one today. But to form a burger with no crack so the juice doesn't come out, and pay attention and cook it just exactly the way you want it, and then let it rest. That's the thing is, You don't got to let a smash burger rest, but something that's put together that has juice in it, you need it to finish cooking and rest. And even a burger, you should let sit for like 5 minutes or maybe 10 after you've taken it out of your skillet or off your grill the way you've done it. And yeah, a good turkey burger. I just love thick burgers with white trash buns. You can't get, can't.
1: You know, right? I wonder who.
0: Exactly. And hey, another good thing. This is directed towards those tamalites. I'll say tamalites in the sense of it is not tamalus. It is tomalus. Okay,
1: that's
0: the way it's spelled. Tomalus. It's pronounced, and you can get the radio up there at 90.5 with our new tower. It's really great, 90.5 FM, or they could be streaming live on the KWMR.org on the web and listening to us here. But there's a new thing going on, and it's the William Tell is still closed up there, and there's no dinner house really happening. Shannon's doing a great job with his Natalie is baking incredible breads and pastries up at the bakery up in Tamales called Route 1 Bakery. And then there's Carlos has his food truck. And then there's some ladies doing the out-the-door pickup right there off the side of the street on Route 1 right in downtown Tamales. And a lot of fish tacos, and they have a real good menu. But on Monday nights, when everybody else is closed, you could pick up your Monday night dinner at the same location at Out the Door, right there in downtown Point Reyes. 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You don't want to cook. It'll be packaged and warm for you just to take up and eat. There's two packages. The prices are good. You get a package that feeds one or two people, two hungry or one really hungry person, with a tiramisu and a traditional Caesar salad to match, enough for two, and that's $35. Then there's a $70 version that feeds four to six with the tiramisu and the Caesar salad. Don't get a better deal, $70 feeding six people. That's, you know, with the whole kit and caboodle, not a bad thing. So go to mondaydinners.square.site. That's mondaydinners.square.site. Look at the venue. You can order up there, and we would see you at Out the Door on Monday nights picking up your dinner. There's more design for people who are closer and in around Tomales because of the fact that it's a pickup joint. We're not delivering yet. And if things keep going, hey, might even expand down into Point Reyes with a pickup location too. But interesting concept to fulfill some dinner needs of local customers and foodies. So that's what's going on up in Tamales. Also, don't forget to put on your boots and your cowboy hat and come down for Western Weekend, because we're going to have a darn tootin' time.
1: It's going to be a ball, you know. It's going to be a ball.
0: No doubt. Well, John, we got great programming coming up all day. And we're just,
1: right.
0: Yeah, that's kind of how it goes. So, man, I appreciate everybody for listening. Al, it's always good to hear. Thanks for calling. If you're still listening, you know you're always welcome on my show. And
1: right. Thank you, Sherry, for your input. Also, by the way, the bacon and pancakes were made with butter in skillet.
0: Oh, okay.
1: The pancakes were butter in skillet.
0: Well, just the pictures made me hungry, John.
1: I'll tell you. Well, it's a great weekend. You guys have a great time. I love you all, and we'll talk to you next week.
0: Thanks, John. Take care. I'll have one for you, and I look forward to that pool challenge. All right.
1: Yeah, I'm liking the idea. Let's run on that one.
0: We're going to do it. All right, guys. Thanks for listening. Starting to cool down a little bit. Hopefully that fog will peel off. Then it'll be easy to recognize that it's all in the sauce. And it's always about love. Have a good one, and we'll talk to you next week.

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All right. Poetry Now. Number 184. Give me some more. Way back, far away from merry old England. Hard to believe you're sitting perhaps somewhere in the state of California, maybe in the county of Marin, listening to this program. Meanwhile, my body, my flesh, body, and soul is over in England, England, Lord have mercy, visiting my daughter and granddaughter. Francis will remind me, oh, Grandpa Jeannie, please don't be so silly, with her lovely English accent. She's reached 10. The best part of it, she said, is double digits.

0: Poetry Why? Because we love you. And Poetry Where? You know it's everywhere, even over here in England. And right down there in Point Reyes, the local bookstore, or in your pocket, and in your mind, and in the history of time, and the time of history. The first thing we tried to do when we learned how to speak was to sing a song, speak in rhyme, perhaps. Or speak about love.
1: What?
0: Well, we were trying to speak rhythmically and imaginatively about the perspective we had of our experience. I don't know. Could be wrong. Dig you later, alligator. After a while, crocodile. Understand, garbage can?

All right, slow down, slow down, slow down, slow down. I'm over here in England. I'm not going to make it to Stratford upon the Avon, home of Willie Shakespeare. Can you imagine this young man in Stratford and then in London, late 1500s to the early 1600s, and writing plays, most of them solo. He did collaborate with some other playwrights, Beaumont and Fletcher. I'm trying to think of somebody else, but it's slipping my decrepit old mind. And I know also that he wrote 154 sonnets, maybe more. And he wrote some epic poems. I'm looking at it from Helen Bendler's edition of The Art of Shakespeare's Sonnets. And on the top of each page for, say, sonnet number 153, it is written, printed in the Old English spelling and such. And then the actual contemporary print is below. She gives no footnotes. She suggests if you're going to read my book, you have should have already studied the sonnets and read other editions of, like, say, the Riverside edition of Shakespeare's works to get the meaning of such words. For instance, if you hear the word brand, it's a torch. If you hear such something as the Maid of Diane, that means a votaress, an admirer of Diane. If you hear dateless, the word dateless, a dateless lively heat, an endless lively heat. If you hear the word seething, it usually means boiling. And it goes on with H-I-E-D, hide, meaning hastened, hurried, and thither hide, a sad, distempered guest. So he hastened. He went. I might be destroying the whole idea of this, but let's go to sonnet 153. Cupid laid by his brand and fell asleep, and made of Dian's this advantage found, and his love-kindling fire did quickly steep in a cold valley fountain of that ground, which, borrowed from this holy fire of love, a dateless lively heat still to endure, and grew a seething bath, which yet men prove against strange maladies a sovereign cure. But at my mistress's eyes love's brand new-fired, the boy for trial needs would touch my breast. I, sick withal, the help of bath desired, and thither hide a sad distempered guest, but found no cure. The bath for my help lies where Cupid got new fire, my mistress's eyes. 154. The little love god lying once asleep, laid by his side his heart inflaming brand, whilst many nymphs that vowed chaste life to keep came tripping by, but in her maid hand the fairest Voltaire took up that fire, which many legions of true hearts had warmed, and so the general of heart desire was sleeping by a virgin hand disarmed. This brand she quenched in a cool well by, which from love's fire took heat perpetual, growing a bath and healthful remedy for men diseased. But I, my mistress's thrall, came there for cure, and this by that I prove. Love's fire heats water. Water cools, not love.
Oh, Willy, Willy, Willy.

0: cruel spite. Defiled is my name, full sore, through cruel spite and false report, that I may say forevermore, farewell, my joy, adieu, comfort. For wrongfully ye judged of me, and to my fame a mortal wound. So what ye list, it will not be. Ye seek for that cannot be found. Anne Boleyn or Blen? You know about Anne, 1507 to 1536. A little bit of a tasty quatrain of hers with one of those visual wines, rhymes again, but nice little rhyming couplets. Oh my goodness, the queen herself, Elizabeth I, self and the other self. I grieve and dare not show my discontent. I love and yet am forced to seem to hate. I do, yet dare not say I ever meant. I seem stark, mute, but inwardly do prate. Or maybe it's prate. I am and not, I freeze and yet am burned, since from myself, my other self, I turned. My care is like my shadow in the sun, follows me flying, flies when I pursue it, stands and lies by me, doth what I have done. This too familiar care doth make me rue it, nor means I find to rid him from my breast, till by the end of things it is suppressed. Some gentler passions slide into my mind, for I am soft and made of melting snow, or be more cruel, love, and so be kind. Let me or float or sink, be high or low, or let me live with some more sweet content, or die and so forget what love e'er meant. The Queen, Lord have mercy. Queen Elizabeth I. This is coming from Great Poems by Women, an anthology. Carolyn Kaiser, a wonderful poet, edited these particular poems. And I was walking through town. I picked the bus over from Inverness. And I knew that I would be running into my dear friend Michelle Stone and her father, Don, bless his soul, resting in the great stage beyond. He loved the theater. We did some things together, Christmas Carol, and we did some Dylan Thomas Under Milkwood readings at some point, and some other things that I can't quite remember if it was during Christmas Carol or not. But anyway, Michelle had mentioned that she had some books of his and that she wanted to pass on. And one of them comes from a relative of theirs who happens to be the godson of C.S. Lewis, my godfather C.S. Lewis, Lawrence Harwood. And it's a beautiful hardbound book that she passed on. And here, why not read just randomly here on page 70? To a friend, if knowledge like a midday heat, uncooled with cloud, unstirred with breath, of undulant air begins to heat on souls one moment after death, from your rich soil, which lives will spring, which lie, oh my goodness, from your rich soil, what lives will spring, what flower unfolding paradise, through what green walks, what birds will sing, what medicinable gums, what spies, apples of what smooth gold, but fear is on me for myself, The noon that nourishes earth can only sear and scold the unresponding moon. On her dry vales there is no soil. Her needle-pointed hills are bare. Water poured in those rocks would boil, and noon lasts long and long despair. That was written for the death of an old friend, Jack. Let me go back one more time. If knowledge like a midday heat, uncooled with cloud, unstirred with breath, of undulant air begins to heat on souls one moment after death, from rich soil what lives will spring, what flower unfolding paradise, through what green walks, what birds will sing, what medicinable gums, what spice, apples of what smooth gold. But fear is on me for myself. The noon that nourishes earth can only sear and scold the unresponding moon. On her dry vales there is no soil. Her needle-pointed hills are bare. Water poured on those rocks would boil, and noon lasts long and long despair. And after my father's death in 1975, I found among the papers another published poem in Lewis's hand written on Magdalen College, Oxford newspaper. Some believe the slumber of trees is in December, when timber's naked under stars and squirrel keeps his chamber. But I deliver their fibers awake to life and labor when turbulence comes roaring up the land loud October and charges and enlarges the breach and lays his sieges, his scourges, his trees, till, like the bones of thought, their shape emerges, form is soul. In warmer, seductive days, disarming the firmer will, the wood grew soft and spread its dreams to murmur into earnest winter. Like souls awaked, it enters the hunter frost, and the cold light have quelled the green enchanter. There's a lovely photo on the opposite page of C.S. with scarf and tie and overcoat with a pipe in hand, probably smoking some
1: sweet tobacco. Just take a moment to let you know that this is KWMR 90.5 Point Reyes Station, 89.9 Bolinas, 92.3 in the San Jerónimo Valley. And you are listening to, as you may have guessed, a pre-produced program from Mr. Gene Patek as he is out and about traveling. And we'll be back next week with more live poetry now here in the studio. In the meantime, I'm here engineering this recording for you, and I do want to take a moment to thank a couple of our underwriters, including the Point Reyes Light, family-owned since 1948, information on classifieds, subscriptions, advertising, and more at ptreyeslight.com or at 415-669-1200. 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And at 10:31 on this lovely Wednesday morning, we are listening to a pre-record poetry now, and we'll get back to that now. Coming up later at 11 a.m., we've got Sea Life Radio with Bat Rays. Here and Open with Dow from 12 to 1 p.m. We're doing a new segment from 1 to 2 p.m., Community DJ. This week we'll be welcoming folks from CLAM, the Community Land Trust Association of Marin, to come in the studio, share some songs about, guess what, homes and houses, and we'll be talking a little bit about their mission and their good work that they are doing here in our community. So lots of good stuff for you. Of course, Sharon Drake will be in from 2 to 4 with Classical Stew, followed by Hug Life Radio from 4 to 5 p.m., Dennis Radoni will be on with Epicenter at 5 o'clock today. And round we go. Okay, we'll get back into poetry now here on Turning Pages on your community radio station, KWMR.
0: And I think it might be time for some groovy tunes.

Oh, isn't that sweet, Uncle Miles Davis? Rest in peace, my friend. And I'm not quite sure of the time, but I'm going to just stick in an underwriter, and I'm going to be using my free will, and I hope that Amanda and Jeff don't mind, but I'm going to say KWMR is underwritten by the Inverness Park Market and Tap Room, serving the folks of West Marin for over 40 years. 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All right. Oh, Danny boy, the ham and rye is delicious. And so is many other things that he's been providing for us for so long. Bless your heart, me friend.

All right. It's only fair. There was a woman who was writing poetry shortly after Shakespeare passed. She was around in the 1600s in Virginia Woolf famously described Margaret Cavendish as a cucumber choking the roses. To my mind, Cavendish is the whole garden, prickly and wild and fresh. Isn't that sweet? Old Virginia laying it down on Margaret here, and I'm trying to find time that she was with us in the world. Margaret Cavendish, she struggled to be published. Can you go figure that? The Duchess of Newcastle upon the Tyne. And she nevertheless just kept at it. And she wrote some wonderful stuff. And give you a little taste of The Purchase of Poets, or A Dialogue Betwixt the Poets and Fame, and Homer's Marriage. A company of poets strove to buy Parnassus Hill, where fame thereupon doth lie, and Helicon, a well that runs below, which those that drink thereof straight poets grow. And money they had none, for poets are all poor, and fancy, which is wit, is all their store. Thinking which way the purchase they should get, they did agree in council all to sit, knowing that fame was honor to the well, and that she always on the hill did dwell. They did conclude to tell her their desire, and for to know what price it did require. She did require. Then up the hill they got, the journey long, some nimbler feet, the journey long. Some nimbler feet had their breath more strong, which made them get before by going fast, and all did meet upon the hill at last. And when she heard them all

Go, you, down, and get the friends you can that will be bound or plead for every man. Straight every poet was twixt hope and doubt, and envy strong to both each other out. Straight every poet was twixt hope and doubt, and envy strong to put each other out. Homer, the first of poets, did begin, brought Greece and Troy for to be bound for him. Virgil brought Aeneas, he all Rome, for Horace, all the countrymen came soon. Juvenal and Catullus and Satyrs all joined in a firm bond, they all themselves did bind. And for the Tibullus and Venus and her son, who needs be bound, cause wanton verse he sung. Oh, because of that wanton verse, you little devil, and Ovid, who seals the bond with several things, and Lucian and Pompey and the Senate all in arms, and Caesar's army with their hot alarms. And on it goes, fun with little Margaret and her poem, and I shouldn't be. If you could imagine something like that being written by a woman back in the 1600s, no wonder why they had difficulty publishing her, because they were afraid that for once a woman was stronger than a man in the literary sense of strength, in the poetic, in the Ars Poetica sense of strength. And then a contemporary who's dealing with the memorial, a version of Homer's Iliad by Alice Oswald. And I'm just randomly sticking out here on page 35. Grief is black. It is made of earth. It gets into the cracks in the eyes. It lodges its lump in the throat. When a man sees his brother on the ground, he goes mad. He comes running out of nowhere, lashing without looking. And that was how Coon died. First, he wounded Agamemnon. Then he grabbed his brother, stiffened foot, and tried to drag him down, shouting, "Help, for God's sake, this is Iphidamas. Someone please help." But Agamemnon cut off his head, and that was that. Two brothers killed on the same morning by the same man. That was their daylight, here finished, and their long night shift in the underworld just beginning. Like when two winds want a wood, the south wind and the east wind both pull at the tree's arms, and the sound of smooth-skinned cornel worshipping and whipping to and fro, and the oak and the ash batting long sticks together in a word from another world. Like when two winds want a wood, the south wind and the east wind both pull at the tree's arms, and the sound is smooth. It's a smooth-skinned cornel whipping to and fro in the oak and ash, battling long sticks together in a word from another world. And then she goes on to list for several pages all the young men who died in the war. The Iliad, Homer's Iliad, the first poet, as Margaret mentioned earlier. Crazy people, that's all I gotta say. Crazy people. Crazy Sun Ra.

0: I mean, it's jazz, man. It's jazz. It's dissonant and strange and sunrise laying it down. Bless his soul. A lot of dead people on the show today, except for Alice Oswald, contemporary brilliant English woman poet. Margaret's long gone. Cavendish. I found a Jane Cavendish poem today. She was around the same time. That was a popular name amongst the wealthy who were able to publish poems. And I am sure that somewhere in the dregs of the low-class, working-class people of Elizabethan England, there were some young women and young men writing dazzling poetry. I want to live a life of poetry, but were unable to get published, and they're long gone. But they know in their soul it's there. I know it's there. And speaking of poetry, I'm going to go out with this and pre-record it again here. I'm sitting here and I did the best I could. I tried to give you some of the English power of Shakespeare and Margaret Cavendish and Queen Elizabeth and Anne Boleyn and Alice Oswald, C.S. Lewis, and what better than this? If you know what I mean, Jelly Bean, we're laying it down. And, what's this?
1: Ladies and gentlemen, there are seven acknowledged wonders of the world. You are about to witness the eighth.
2: Space ain't man's final frontier. Man's final frontier is the soul, guided by someone more powerful than any human being. Someone felt, but never seen. You and

0: This is the country. Deep in the country.
1: Deep south, man.
0: Well, we're talking about aliens. Larry King is south. Parts of Africa.
2: See, back in slavery, the old people, they couldn't even sign their name. The only thing they could do was make an X. They couldn't count their money. The white people steal anything they wanted. Said, this is what you made. And, you know, they didn't.

everyday people. I thought I would say goodbye one more time just to say I know that I'm having a good time here in England, even though I'm telling you this from the wonderful studio of KWMR. 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

0: Well, right on, right on. Big thanks to Mr. Gene Patak for getting that show together for us while he's off and away in merry England. Safe travels to you, Gene, and we look forward to getting you back in a few weeks here on the KWMR airwaves. It's Poetry Now here in the Turning Pages spot. Gene is here every Wednesday from 10 to 11 a.m., and we've got a little bit more time in this segment, and I thought one fun thing would be to bring David Bailey's voice to you. I love the way he reads, and I've got a recording from him last year around the book release of his lovely collection, Wonder Studies, which has been published by our local imprint, Mount Vision Press. And here now is David Bailey reading one of his original poems called Walking Universe with accompanying music from Ben Livingston, another great local artist.
1: Lehman Tur Beach and mixed weather. Sun bright and storm dark and glorious as our origins. Walk into the wind, into the fire of low sun. Sand stung, rain whipped into the dune wilderness, winding like the rough and soul-growing labyrinth of your overwhelming life. Nothing questions why you've come here. No one around in the visible landscape. Still, you're short of breath, as if hurrying away. Keep wondering, says anything felt into. Keep wondering where you come from. Wandering through clumps of pines along the estuary, the reined-in sand-clay dune path could be Venus a billion years ago. The silt clouds of each step billowing out over footprints of a dozen other creatures made of each other. Douglas Iris, shrine of indigo and violet. Would it stop you under the moss-maned cypress? Would it stop you if you knew it was from another planet? Would it be more miraculous than it is already? Flowering of the universe itself. 4.5 billion years refinement. But you keep walking, looking for that one sung-open passageway to being right here, no longer a stowaway in your own life. The wind at the top of the dune is smooth and cool as marble, steady as a river current. Ocean and abalone sky trading indigos, blue-greens, slates and silvers. Overhead, 3 turkey vultures hang still in constellation. On the beach, a young migratory seabird, splayed out headless in the center of a mandala of other bird tracks. Plump reptilian feet, feathers charcoal-colored, with bands of sand-brown disruptive coloration, evolved to prevent this moment. You arrive at the end of the spit and stop where the ocean and estuary breathe each other. Still amidst the waves' bounding glory, the cool dark face of a harbor seal watches you, as if wondering too where you come from. You who look so much like an anxious traveler. The clouds begin to brighten into a glowing nebula as the sun drops under the storm. Strongest firelight on your face. And you're left squinting at the sun-bright mystery of being the universe. storm-dark waterfall. We go down alone someday.

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You are listening to Sea Life Radio here on a Wednesday. And just kind of, if you're trying to get to work somewhere in Point Reyes, you might have to wait 10 minutes at the bridge. Just letting you know. Also, we got Huli in the studio just vibing out with me. Talking about art. Hope you're enjoying on Sea Life Radio.

Thanks for listening. I always move into these radio shows kind of slow and mellow. And since today is a pre-coffee day, we're definitely going to boost it up a little bit. This is Art Feinemann.

Thanks for tuning in, everybody. This is your host, DJ Batrays, and I'm playing some kind of music that's not from the United States today. And then it'll mix back in.

0: Holy smokes, Batrays, what was that one?
1: That was When I'm Blind by Built to Spill. And we're going to finish the set off again with Geese. At least for like another minute and a half.
2: Nobody.
1: See you guys next week.
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1: In 2 weeks. 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
2: Nobody knows where.
1: And if you're around Saturday, we have a show at Camo One Gallery in Olema. It's a group show. There will be live music and rad artists. So please come. Probably around 4 o'clock in the afternoon. Right here in West Marin. This is KWMR, DJ Batrays.

0: You are now listening to Hear and Open on KWMR in Point Reyes Station on 90.5 West Marin. My name is Diane O'Neill. I am your host. In this space, we sit and we listen and we remain open around topics to do with culture and with consciousness and with the practice of living in a spiritual way. Each time we come on here, each episode, we usually have a theme. Today, our theme is animism. And we are blessed to have a profound guest whose email itself carries the word embodied in it. His energy is, you'll get to experience it yourself. We are in for a treat today. Let me pull up his proper background. Matt is a martial artist, healer, and animist practitioner and facilitator. He was raised by the lands called New England, where he currently lives. He's focused on the work of cultivating containers for the rediscovery and reweaving of relations between humanity, nature, and the unseen, through council, ceremony, and cultural regeneration. Matt and I were connected with each other rather serendipitously and have been building relationship. And these topics of everything that we just mentioned are numerous and deep, and yeah, we decided to land on animism as an introduction today because of his practice, and we could enter into this topic through a lot of different directions. We could speak to what it is, what it looks like, even proof of it, arguments around it, and I think that during our conversation today, we will touch on all of these pieces in one way or another. But ultimately, the feeling that I carry and the understanding that I carry is that animism is about life. It's about recognition and acknowledgement of life. And in that, it ultimately begs the question of what is aliveness? What is life? And so I want to invite Matt in, Matt Fanari Omara in, on that question. And we're gonna see where it goes today. It's going to be an alive conversation. Welcome, Matt.
1: Hi. Thanks so much for having me. That was a very sweet introduction. And it's being especially on video here with you, getting to see the studio that you're in, feels like such a treat to like see inside of a radio studio from my temple space. And So I'm super grateful for the opportunity to be here. Yeah.
0: Yeah. KWMR has the setup where we can have people live over Zoom conversations, which is just technology these days. I know this is nothing compared to what we're capable of, but it is rather amazing. And you know, yeah, it's no substitute for you being here in person, because there's no magic in the liveness of live radio and being in the station itself. But
1: so cool.
0: Video is a nice substitute.
1: Yeah. It'll do for now.
0: It'll do for now.
1: Yeah. Well, and it's funny, as you were talking about the animism and aliveness and what is life, I was looking at this maple tree out this window. That was like my childhood bedroom. So I'm like, but is now this temple space that like my wife and I have been cultivating for a number of years now. And the amount of years that maple tree has watched me and I've watched it and it's given me shade was just like immediately apparent in my awareness as you were talking about what is life, what is aliveness. And yeah, I'm feeling super grateful for the opportunity to drop into this conversation with you. I've been having a lot of fun getting to know you and discovering the topic together. So.
0: Yeah, we had an hour-long conversation kind of exploring things in preparation for today, and we barely scratched the surface. But this orientation of really anchoring in the broad question of what does it mean to be alive? You know, I shared in our last conversation, I was a part of a project, a decade and change ago at this point, called Life. And in part of the work that we were doing, I looked up the definition of life. And at the time, at the time, one of the primary definitions was change, you know, a process of change and shifting. And it's funny because I looked it up about 30 minutes ago, and that is not, I couldn't find that version of the definition, which is ironic and perfect.
1: So
0: Isn't
1: funny.
0: that strange? It's also, it signals a bit of a worry to me of how, I mean, it's perfect, first off, because it has changed, and it shows and proves that language itself is living and alive, especially the English language. We're constantly inventing new words and coming up with new, I mean, we're inventing new things, and we have to come up with new words to be able to describe those things, and we're experiencing and exploring new things, and you know, we need ways to be able to share our experiences with each other and try to reach each other across the chasm of our individual realities, right? But I'm worried a little bit also about the fact that that definition's no longer there because it's become much more precise and much more prescriptive, and which is kind of the path of English and the path of science and the path of the analytical mind, right? And we sort of touched on this in the conversation last week about time and how the progression of UTC and our human attempts to like land time to the most minute precision element, it's we're getting a little out of control, I think. And part of this opportunity, well, go ahead.
1: No, getting out of, it's just ironic, right? Getting out of control by trying to control it down to the millisecond, right? There's like everything has to be controllable. The
0: Yeah.
1: irony, of course,
0: Yeah, it's this impulse to grasp, this impulse to understand, this impulse to know, which is part of the beauty of being human and the magic of being human. It's one of the things that drives us, but the quest is perhaps a bit faulty, or never, you know, the mystery can never be pinned, but we will fully and always be drawn towards it. And anyway, so the new definitions of life, super prescriptive, and I want to well, the feeling sense is as like one direction is to continue barreling into this precision, this grasping, this attachment, this desire to own and control, and I think that the invitation of animism, the invitation of regenerative thinking, the invitation of the question of pursuing what is aliveness, like it invites a spaciousness that allows us to calm down and to back off a little bit and to relax and to embrace change as the nature of things. And so what, yeah, another thing that you brought up during our call last time is this, these dimensions of animism, the scientific, the spiritual, and then this emergent cultural version. I'm wondering, I've given a cursory definition of animism being just the acknowledgement and the awareness of life. But should we ground our listeners in anything more concrete than that?
1: Yeah, I mean, I feel super comfortable being very, beginner friendly in the presentation of this particular material in that I think, what I think the way I was saying it the other day was the ontological shock of realizing that like we are a part of the world as opposed to a separate from it. I think for our culture can be a
0: Modernity.
1: particular wherever we I mean whatever we find ourselves in 2026, God, I don't even know if that's we can even call it this anymore. Whatever these poor kids are forced to deal with on the internet. I just I find that the concept is actually very intuitive. I find actually a lot of people hear the ba a basic definition like the world is alive, you're in relationship to everything. That relationship can take on spiritual or non-spiritual connotations based on your particular orientation. I was just talking with my wife about this earlier, and I, my little brother doesn't have an inner dialogue, and so I think about him actually a lot, and I kind of say to myself, if this isn't able to be still connected to somebody who doesn't need the woo-woo or the spiritual piece necessarily, just rooting in the interconnectedness of it's all the same water, it's all the same atmosphere, it's all the same soil, can be very grounded, like you're saying, can be a very grounded understanding of that aliveness. Our food comes out of living soil, which allows for us to continue to be living participants in an ecological system. And so I find, a simple definition like that, everything's alive and you're alive with it, to be okay. But you can then take a, another level, and I really appreciated, kind of listening to you share how to live in a spiritual way, your introduction and just holding that piece as well. And as, I hold this kind of three layers, which is like a scientific animism grounded in materialism, doesn't need to be too kooky. Two, a more spiritually oriented animism, which we can still see in living cultures. It is it this is not a dead thing. It has been for centuries, under attack by many things, including disease and climate change and all of those things. And more human acute forces, we'll say. But it is still there. And, the way that I really would maybe say it most succinctly is that the land itself is what we are in relationship to. And so, it welcomes us into a relationship with our immediate, usually, I find. Our immediate bioregion and the living landscape or the living environment of the non-human, the more than human, the unseen, as I said in my introduction, the places of mystery, right? Places that kind of elude words sometimes, but we all find ourselves in relationship to, oftentimes, once we actually quiet ourselves and step into the forest and start to listen, and that can be, it can be enlivening. It can also be a little scary. It can be a little, it's always a little fun though. And it's important to remember, I guess I'll say as my final thing, that like, it's gentle. It's always here. It's in your ancestors, it's in your home, it's in your backyard, it's your car. These are all things that you can have a living, loving relationship with. It doesn't need to be epic and huge and off in the mountains. It's everywhere you are. It's in your body. So, I'll leave that there. I don't know if that answers the question or
0: It
1: flitted
0: sets
1: away.
0: some ground for us, right? And I think another thing that was illuminated during our previous conversation for me is coming into the concept from that angle. There's a recognition that gaining an awareness of systems thinking and a capacity for systems thinking is a bridge or a gateway that can help us understand in practical terms how, in as you mentioned, there is no downstream, right?
1: Yeah,
0: The
1: big
0: water
1: time.
0: is all the water.
1: It's all the same water.
0: The
1: Yeah.
0: way that the weather cycles work, water flows from, once it's on the ground, it flows from one place to another, eventually reaching the ocean. Once it's in the ocean, it is a part of a process where it gets changed in state and pulled up into the sky, and it becomes part of the clouds and the atmosphere above us. And then the wind picks it up and it moves it, from one place to another, and then something electric happens, and then it releases, and the rain comes down, and it forms itself into a solid again, or not a solid because that's ice, right? But it
1: Yeah,
0: forms
1: fluid.
0: itself into cohesion
1: Yeah,
0: again in a
1: fluids.
0: more, whatever, different state.
1: Fluid state. Yeah.
0: Fluid. Yeah. I
1: Yeah.
0: mean, I would argue that clouds are fluid in their own way too,
1: Yeah,
0: but
1: sure.
0: it makes itself once again available for us and for the
1: Yeah.
0: other living creatures to absorb it and be nourished by it and touched by it, and our life to be fueled by it. And then if particular waters decide to come into us and through us, then we release them again, and the cycle continues. And water is one cycle. All of the elements and all of the aspects of Earth are in cycle. That is part of the change, which is that original, well, whatever, it is a older, simple definition of what life is. And it's also connected to a conversation that I, a topic that I briefly mentioned during the last episode, in reference to time, which is this, it's ka'ananiao. It's called ka'ananiao. I don't know to name it as a concept or a practice. It's a thing. It's ka'ananiao, which is a wisdom that one of my uncles in Hawaii holds and has inherited through his lineage, and it translates as the rolling beauty of time. And in practice, it's about the management of time. It's about the recognition of that rolling beauty and the recognition and understanding of the constant change, the beauty of that change, the grace of that change, and being able to engage with it in a graceful, wise way as the managers and as beings and individuals that are also in process and also
1: Yeah.
0: moving. So there's so
1: Yeah.
0: much there.
1: Yeah.
0: But it also is bringing up in this moment for me this reflexive question of, okay, we can see aliveness as like a biological process, and cells are shifting and changing and cycles are happening, but as conscious beings, as we are,
1: Yeah.
0: what does aliveness mean in that regard? Like, how do we hold ourselves in a state of aliveness, consciously, wisely managing the ever rolling and shifting changes?
1: Oh goodness. Well, I won't pretend to know the answer to that question.
0: But it's a question
1: But
0: for us all.
1: exactly. Yeah, no. Well, that's I won't pretend to know it. But no, what's coming through though, I so it's all sticking with the water. And the story behind that phrase, that teaching for me from the land, from the rivers, actually, specifically five rivers in New England that I worked with for a water ritual. kind of, it felt like the theme itself was this teaching, and I'll, maybe, I don't know. Hopefully I don't get myself in trouble. I ended up doing the ritual at a major university in New England. I'll be nice. And I was there, and it felt like that was, the waters were wanting to be brought there, and that was the teaching that they wanted brought. And the reason I'm bringing this in is because the rivers themselves were really like where industrial capitalism in America began. The Industrial Revolution in New England kind of happened along these rivers. And this sense that we can cast our sins down river without any expectations that they return back to us. It's maybe a particular teachings for New England as I've learned them. And for me, my people have worked the mills here on these rivers. And so important teachings for me as a immigrant to these lands. And while you were talking, I just was so grateful you literally talked us through the full water cycle, because to me, that's the alive. That is the rolling beauty of time. The continuation of that cycle is this, like, it changes us just by our ability to continue to participate in it. And I only say that because my only answer to that question feels like it's coming from the river, which is what, like the rivers, which is why I wanted to presence their fullness in the story, because it's to just keep moving. One of the rivers laughed at me once and was like, you humans, it's just kind of, it was pointing out all the houses along the banks, right? And it laughed and was like, you're so obsessed with standing still, with like owning a piece that you never move from. And it was like, look at me, I'm moving the whole time, and I'm completely happy. And this was really important to me because it was that river that had taught, I learned to run along that river. And this kind of love and joy and gratitude for this time, as a young person, and now as an old person, 40-year-old, trail running feels very different than when I was 10 trail running along that river. But to continue to deepen that relationship with the flow. And the thing, we didn't talk about it, but the original definition that life is this fundamental framework of change. I'm grateful to just kind of be reminded of this. For me, that's so important because of the importance of Taoism in my personal biography and study. And the I Ching, the classic of change, literally is the root text of kind of philosophical Taoism. And it's all just these it's interpenetrating complementary binaries, that everything is always interpenetrating and shifting and changing and, dying and eating and being eaten and excreting and doing all the fun and gross stuff about life, So I'll just leave it there.
0: It's bringing to mind a core text of mine. There are many, but it's a spiritual text that I was brought to through a multi-pronged, serendipitous kind of seeking quest. And there are many texts that speak to the laws of nature, spiritual laws, universal laws. This text focused on three of them. And the three that it pointed out, and the text broadly, what was framed as a guide for awakening. So I think it chose these three laws as pretty central focus points to really understand and embrace in order to open ourselves to a place of aliveness and a place of presence and a place of awakening. And the three laws are the laws of polarity, which you just named, this dualism, this, dualism. One of the others was the law of threes. And my understanding of this is that it's the Trinity, like the law of the Trinity, right? Where the dual polarities form the bottom of the triangle. And it's love, peace, and harmony that sits at the top as sort of the pure energy that all things come from and all things go to once they're transmuted out of dualism. It's that energy of the oneness. And, you know, the Trinity has many, many forms and expressions across traditions. And then the third law that it spoke of is the law of cycles, which is this principle of change. And it connects to Taoism. It connects to non-attachment, which is something we surfaced in our previous conversation. And I think that
1: big time. Yeah.
0: That practice of non-attachment is what allows the cycles to move in their natural order, timing, and fashion. And we can look Absolutely. Back to the water cycle for examples of this, right? Like if you dam up a river, that is an attempt to keep and to hold. And the effects that it has downstream, it changes everything. It shifts the entire constitution of the ecosystem because that flow is no longer open and allowed to flow. And we're starting to see as increasing tragedies and weather events are occurring, like the results of trying to manufacture and create systems that slow cycles down, that stop cycles from their natural process, or stop things from their natural flow, and the downstream effects that those shifts and changes can have that aren't aligned with the natural design of life. And I'm in my mind, I'm thinking of like flooding, like pretty drastic flooding events, and you know, people's houses being swept into streams because we just weren't logically thinking about the natural flow, and we decided to build our house here and not like just expecting that we could and that our dam upstream was well and wise. And you know, it's
1: So I have a lot to say about that. Yeah, so my
0: well, we're at the half hour, and it is my duty to remind everyone that they're listening to KWMR in Point Reyes Station, 90.5 on the dial, 89.9 in Bolinas, 92.3 in San Geronimo Valley. And we would like you to know that KMR wants to thank its booster sponsor, Willow Creek Wealth Management, offering independent wealth management services in the North Bay and beyond since 1984, longer than I've been here. 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And we have we've gone through a lot, so I'm gonna play one of your songs as a palate cleanser for our guests, and we'll come Please. Back for another 30 minutes of titillating animist discoveries and discussions.

always see the dangers first. 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You'd always be ready for cold. Always be ready for heat. Always know where good water resources are.

house that I live by. Like a little song that keeps me on track. 10 fingers, 10 laws that I live by.

0: Yeah, I really appreciated that last example you gave about building our homes, maybe in flows where the land itself, if we were so inclined as to listen to it, would probably have quite a bit of information about, where it is best to stand, is, how I often think about it. But actually surfing is like was always really the image that I used to contemplate around it, which is ironic because I've never been a surfer. But there's something very profound about the work, the art of it, which is it's all about standing in relationship to this much larger thing that actually doesn't really notice you. It's either, you're too high on it, you're too low on it. It's not its problem. That's your problem. And so, the river, the flash flood, my wife, also has spent a fair amount of time contemplating Hawaii and the importance of like listening to the volcano and where is the land supposed to be and the teachings of impermanence around all of these things. Is actually for me fundamentally a survival skill. It's fundamentally something that I think as a species we are amazing at. It's our pattern recognition that is this gift, just like it can sometimes be a bit of a curse, but it helps us really notice and see on the land so much evidence of what's already happening for us to participate in safely, which is to say, oh, okay, well, I know where the water line is because I can see here, that pretty reliably the water's coming up to this level in this landscape. So I'm going to find higher ground and I'm going to build my little camp there. I'm going to keep myself warm and safe and dry, and then I'll move on. Because that's the way our species adapted, and that's the way our species moved across the landscape for hundreds of thousands of years. Long, huge distances, huge swaths of territory that we were just exploring. Yeah.
1: What's the picture being painted in my mind around that? And welcome back, listeners. That's the voice of Matt Fornario-Mara, a animist practitioner amongst many, many things, guest on Here and Open today. What picture that's bringing to mind for me is the, I mean, just the practicality of tuning to what's around us and the very land and environment that we're living on, which becomes increasingly difficult to do the more built up our environments are. And increasingly difficult to do the faster our culture moves, right? So if you think about our ancestors and their lack of access outside of their immediate environment, like their world was much smaller, before cars. When you traveled on horseback and buggy, and then before that, when you mostly traveled on foot, the world was immediate and time was immediate around you, and you had much more spaciousness in your attention and in your consciousness to be attuned to the environment around you, and it was much less built up. So its original order was present and with you to be witnessed. And to influence you. I had a long conversation last night about the, this symbiotic relationship with the land, where the land has innate energy and innate forces to it that inform us and that shape our culture of place, whether we realize it or not. As humans, we have the capacity to consciously shape in response to it, but often these days we don't. As a result, the energies of the land have been affected by our choices, by the build, the concretization of the floors, the soil, the that which is underfoot.

0: but Minari is his name. He's got a pretty well-known social media presence, and he works with Pachamama Alliance. He has named that the earth actually, I mean, we're in a process of the earth awakening again, as we humans are moving through this kind of mass awakening moment, as AI is happening, you know, all of this quickening of evolution, and that the earth is actually emanating new energies in different places. And it's our opportunity and responsibility to tune to those signals as much as we're able to. So I'm curious, in our conversation, we've got this scientific sort of ecological, biological level of animism that doesn't require an extension of, or
1: I think an element of spirit is the way I would say it. Like, it doesn't require a leap for you to say, like, there's stuff I can't see that
0: a
1: doesn't.
0: A leap. That's what I mean. Yeah. The suspension of disbelief. Right. It's very practical. And what I'm so moved by, and why I'm, I'll just say it, as a fangirl of Hawaiian culture and what I learned there, is that their spirituality is very practical. It's interwoven with it. So I would love for us to start to, like, cross that bridge a little bit and inhabit a little bit more of the space of the unseen, and recognizing, you know, the energies and the dimensions of the life of nature and the life of the land and the life of the world around us, and how the bigness of it and the dimensionality of it beyond just grass grows, and grass is something our toes can touch, you know, like, as we are dynamic beings that have spirit and consciousness and opinions and memories, you know. These, and part of the teaching of Ka'ananiao from my uncle in relation to time, because I'm a rock person, I gravitate towards the pohaku, towards the rocks. They speak to me. I can lay hands on them and receive images and information. And he noted that the rocks are, they are the least affected by time and therefore hold the most solid memory. They are anchors for us. And then eventually our conversation over an hour went to, you know, Mother Earth, she just one big rock.
1: I really agree with that also. That really resonates for me. I deeply appreciate the importance of, like, honoring the aliveness of even something as slow as the crystalline consciousness of a rock or a stone or a crystal. Though it takes different forms, it still is alive in this, as I say, the ontological shock of finding out we live in an animist world is a bit strange, you know? And so, like, I don't need everybody to be like, yes, that's what's real, you know, right away. but you know, there, and that one I found for me, that was, you know, it was easier for me to work with plants and animals first to get to the, you know, the mineral consciousness. And it took me years before I was called to work with crystals. And I imagine that, you know, truthfully, I imagine that everybody likely has their own very unique relationship to all of these energetics, all of these beings. As someone, you know, a teacher I was friendly with, you know, everything is a someone.
0: I like that.
1: I like that as well. And so it's very sweet in that way. And, you know, that these can be very sweet relationships, you know. They don't need to be, super serious, or it doesn't all need to be

0: profound even. It's just like, what's the sensation? What's the embodied sensation of this stone in my hand? How am I feeling? Is where I think a lot of these things start, is how am I actually feeling? What sense data am I gathering? But just to speak about the moving into the unseen piece, because this, I'll be honest. I mean, this is tough as can't see me on the radio here, but I'm a white dude, an immigrant from multiple different places to the Don Lands, as the Wabanaki called this place. And so crossing the veil, piercing the veil, as my Mediterranean ancestors, would have probably referred to it a couple of hundred years ago, was like what I ended up having to really go find. Because while I could study all these other cultures, they ultimately weren't my people. And so the reason I bring that up is because I think for each of us, we all have an immediate access to animism, no matter what our relationship to nature or any of these things, which is through the ancestors, your ancestors, my ancestors, and the line of the ancestors that leads inevitably to the descendants, right? That actually all of this is about, the seven, as other peoples, from Turtle Island would refer to it as the seven generations teachings. This idea that, yeah, you live in a continuum, right? It's not just about me and my experience here. And that the ancestors live in me, and that the world, the descendants will inhabit, is entirely based on the choices that we make, we here in this moment together make. And that to me is like it's a really accessible portal for a lot of people, because there are stories and there are foods and there are smells and tastes and felt sensations that a lot of us can usually draw on. And I'll be honest, many of them are not always so great. And so it forces us to do lots of hard work sometimes. And I find that that sort of work of doing what's ours to address in the ancestral current, is often a really favorable offering to the land, to see that you're not afraid to show up to what your ancestors have brought, to atone where there's moments to atone, to celebrate where there are moments to celebrate, to grieve when it's necessary, and to savor and indulge in other moments, And so, yeah, I'll leave that there maybe.
1: And there's, the scientific, the biological evidence that we're increasingly gaining to demonstrate these lineal connections, especially through the maternal line, the mitochondrial DNA being one of them, and cellularly, the woman. Eggs existing in the grandmother, right? And so if we think about the energetic dimension, which is part of the unseen dimension, and that's part of the construction, the architecture of this, right? Like the unseen dimensions layer on top of each other, and the unseen is not
0: Great
1: something
0: way to
1: that's
0: say that.
1: next to or beside or above. It is overlaid. And so this interconnection goes in every, it's omnidirectional. And not only is it experienced through lineal shifts and change in time, the ka'ananiao of family lines, right? And of community lines, but there's also the interconnection that can be recognized and experienced on an embodied, visceral level once we start to mentally and consciously gain an understanding of our place in the whole. So this, as I mentioned before, this opening into systems thinking and understanding cycles like water cycles, natural cycles. One of my teachers would always say, nature is not our master, nature is our teacher. And so we look to nature to understand these laws and these principles of the spiritual world and of earth as a living entity and what life requires and what how life does life. And as we learn these subtle literacies, as I name them, ecological literacy being one, and spiritual subtle literacy being another, elemental literacy, you know, we start to gain the knowledge of these processes in a way that we can begin to be inspired to engage with them and to play with them and to design with them. And back to this question of how to be alive in a conscious way, I think there's these dimensions of practicing non-attachment, embracing the law of cycles, allowing ourselves to be in flow, which means embracing death, embracing life, embracing change, you know, being able to let go with grace, forgiveness. Forgiveness is a tool and a process for letting go on an energetic and emotional level, which opens up new space and new cycles on that dimension of reality. There's a few different threads in my mind. I'm also wanting to name, you know, what we're starting to explore and hint at is a more expanded definition of life as being that which holds consciousness, also, not just the dimension of biological, you know, the obvious things that we've come to recognize as biological processes in motion, but science is increasingly recognizing that consciousness is actually the bedrock of all existence. And so if we can embrace consciousness as part of that definition of life, in addition to the law of change, then we can start to have a little bit of spaciousness in our mind for seeing, well, okay, maybe there is something to rocks. Maybe there is something more than just this hunk of substance, you know, that can be quite beautiful and charming on as a countertop in my home or on my windowsill, you know.
0: Right, and that your countertop can be your best friend.
1: I mean, as a Taurus, I love that idea.
0: That's incredible. Yeah.
1: We're drawn to these things, right? Like we're drawn to the beauty of the natural world, and sometimes we do have these connect these, especially as a Taurus. I'm speaking of personal experience here, but sometimes we have these attachments, like this love, this endearment towards the material. That's like, what is going on with me? Am I? Is there a problem here? Am I bad at non-attachment? I have come to understand it, and I have language for this. I call it material resonance. And it's acknowledgement that there's some sort of like frequency thing at play where I am resonating with this thing, and I don't necessarily know why. Yeah. I just looked up at the clock. Time
0: I know. I
1: flies.
0: know. I
1: It's
0: know.
1: we've got like 2 minutes left, so
0: Yeah.
1: we're at a
0: Well,
1: How do you
0: yeah.
1: want to
0: Okay.
1: close it out?
0: Okay. Well, I'm gonna be really succinct, which is I just want to take that last thread that you were working with and bring it forth, which is, the emergent cultural element of animism, which holds for me at least that the land we are on shapes our culture much more than our human desire. I'm not imposing my culture on the land. The land is imposing my culture on me. And so what I mean by that is I can learn when the maple trees produce sap to make syrup. I can learn when the acorns fall to collect them to make bread, or I cannot. The land does not mind one way or the other. And so how I shape time is dependent on the cycles of the land around me. And I really, and I just, I love the way that we can be reminded that culture is a two-way street. And that we as human animals are so shaped by our shared culture and our received culture and our received relationships. Yeah. And the final thing I'll say is, I received from spirit that everything is just mouths and eyes. And so that consciousness, as that eye and the needs of that, very material hands in the dirt wisdom of we're all just feeding the mouths.
1: That immediately brought to mind, I saw an image on the internet of the mouth of a plant. It's like a microscopic
0: Beautiful.
1: view of the pore where it's like taking in the oxygen or the carbon monoxide, whatever it is that plants eat.
0: Carbon, yeah, carbon. Yeah,
1: But it
0: nutrient.
1: literally was like a little open and close, like it was breathing in
0: Yes.
1: through a mouth. So perhaps there's some wisdom to that. What a fun note to end on, to imagine that it's all just mouths and eyes. Matt, thank you so much for joining me today. I want to point people to your work and your website before we jump here.
0: For sure.
1: embodiedlivinganddying.card.co. That's embodiedlivinganddying.card.co. And there's a project that you're working on called The Dojo, which is hosted on Patreon. So patreon.com/c/welcometothedojo. Matt's going to be back on the show again. That's a guarantee. So we'll just say till next time.
0: Thank you so much for the time to chat. It was great to chat with you.
1: Thank you so much. All right. Enjoy your Wednesdays, everyone. 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This is Here and Open with Diane O'Neill.
0: Thank you so much. It was very sweet to chat with you. Good. Okay. Glad you felt that way.
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0: We'll talk. Love it. Bye.

0: told me wrong, that you'll find yourself a blazing highway home.
1: 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Stay tuned for our very first community DJ hour with Clam. 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Event listings and hotel information can be found at smileysaloon.com. That's S-M-I-L-E-Y-S saloon.com. We'll be right back after this tune.

0: 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That track was Diana Ross, It's My House, and you're going to sense a theme, I think, through some of the music that we play over the next hour, as we're trying something a little new here on 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but to hang out with us in the studio, with you, the listener, and play music that's meaningful to them. So for our very first episode, we're joined by our good friends and close neighbors here in the old Creamery building in downtown Point Reyes Station, the Community Land Trust Association of West Marin, better known as CLAM. We have with us today Mary O'Brien, Senior Development Director at CLAM, and Tom McCafferty, CLAM's Director of Properties. Thank you so much, Tom and Mary, for spending part of your day with us.
1: Thank you so much for having us. It's a treat to be here with you.
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0: And I have to give some credit where credit's due. CLAM, I was talking to Leah, who is, I believe, your Director of Operations, several weeks ago, maybe even a couple months ago, and they were like, we want to come on air and talk about housing, but it would be nice to play music and hang out too. So this idea was actually originated from CLAM's creativity. So it's very fitting to have you both on today. I really appreciate it.
1: Thank you. Super fun. And I'm brand new to the CLAM staff. I'm just finishing up my first month in my new role there. And so I'm just learning so much. I don't know how many times a day I say drinking from the fire hose, but that's been sort of the order of business since I started. And so I thought this would be a great opportunity for me to learn more about CLAM along with your listenership, because Tom McCafferty is really, you know, one of the major key movers and shakers in terms of everything that happens at CLAM, and is just our great source for information and updates, and just has such a comprehensive view of the org. So as I learn from Tom, I hope everybody else will too.
0: I'm so glad you're both here, and it feels like CLAM has been front page news in the light just about every week lately. There's a lot going on and a lot to talk about and a lot of great music that you've chosen for us for this hour. It's great timing that you came on today, too, because I just noticed your beautiful new sign outside the small office you expanded into. So it seems that CLAM is growing.
2: CLAM is most definitely growing. We reached a major milestone this week, and we've signed 100 residents in CLAM's total portfolio. So we signed for a house of 6 on one of our most recent acquisitions, which brought us up to 104 residents. So I think that's something pretty exciting to celebrate. CLAM is growing and stepping up to the moment.
0: That's amazing. We all know that it can be an uphill battle to do anything in this area. And I have to say, to put it as diplomatically as possible, change doesn't always come easy to West Marin, although change happens anyway. We've seen the ranch closures. Mm-hmm. We're seeing the Green Bridge. We've seen the increased need for affordable housing. How is your team navigating change in that way? How are you working with the public to help them understand your projects?
2: Well, the public is leaning in a major way. These projects would only be possible with the major funding we've received, not only from major private donors, but the foundations have stepped up in a major way to help CLAM, and the county has contributed a large part to these projects that we're working on.
0: And if somebody wants to get involved in CLAM or give to CLAM, where's the area of greatest need right now?
1: Well, first, we love people just to be informed and up to date on our work and hear their feedback. So signing up for our newsletter is a great way to stay connected, because we post updates on our projects and profiles of our partners, supporters, residents, and friends. Also, great updates about our events that we have coming up. We're going to be in the Western Weekend Parade on Sunday, and so we hope folks will come out and say hello. Tom and I will also be at our 6th and B project with a table and information to just answer questions and meet people. So that's one way, is just to kind of stay up to date with our news. And another piece, of course, you know, these projects can't happen without major support from our donors and members who make the work possible. So we're in the middle of a spring membership drive, and we'd love folks to, if they feel so inclined, go online to our website. The donate button is quite clear, and become a member of CLAM at any amount. It all helps, and we just appreciate the support so much.
0: It's phenomenal how quickly 6th and B came together. It feels like yesterday that was a field, and now there's landscaping, there's homes. That really happened.
1: It really happened
0: quite quickly. How did you do it?
2: We learned a lot from BCLT and their experience with its Chair Ranch project and the RVs that they set up there for housing those families. And we kept a large portion of the same team that they worked with. Lunny Paving and Grading Construction has been a wonderful partner in making that happen in a very quick time frame that these families need to find new housing. So big thanks to all the team involved. The county has been very helpful every step of the way, working closely with us to bring that project to fruition. So a great team made it possible. So thank you to everybody involved.
0: And we recently heard about the purchase of the cottages in Inverness. Are all of the displaced ranch families who need housing, are they now situated? Are they, or at least in terms of there's something in the pipeline for everyone?
2: So there were about 150 individuals combined between the Point Reyes National Seashore and Martinelli Ranch who are subject to displacement or who have already had to leave their housing. And CLAM endeavored to rehouse as many families as possible in the community. And we did that through a three-part process. The first part was that CLAM, for the largest of the families, we needed to look at 3 and 4 bedroom homes. So we acquired properties throughout Forest Knolls, Tamales, some single family homes in Point Reyes Station, multi-unit properties as well, a triplex in Inverness, and we entered into a partnership with All Hands Ecology, which used to be Audubon Canyon Ranch in Stinson, leasing a home from them for the intent to rehouse one of these families. So in total, we've already housed about 50 individuals prior to opening up the tiny house site or placing people at the cottages. And those are the other parts of the strategy is we needed houses for the large families, medium families, and small families. So the small families will end up in the tiny houses and medium families being placed at the cottages. And then the large families, most of whom have already been placed in CLAM housing, are scattered all throughout West Marin.
0: It's a remarkable story to come out of what, you know, felt to many like such a tragedy. I know Carrie Livingston was on just a couple mornings ago and was moved to tears by the effort that CLAM pulled together and made for great radio, but it was a very authentic moment. And so I can understand how given that West Marin sometimes does resist change, there does seem to be this upswelling of an understanding of that there's a real need here to get something done.
1: Well, thinking of Carrie and all the former founders, board members, and staff who have been involved at CLAM over 25 years,
0: yeah.
1: I'm just getting to know many of them now as I get my feet under me, but there are just so many people who have been part of the history of CLAM's initiatives over these years, and what a proud tradition we do our best to carry on. And of course, this past year has been one of tremendous growth in response to this crisis, and we have tremendous gratitude and thanks for all the people who built CLAM.
0: Well, we're going to hear a little bit more from you, some updates on the many projects that you all have cooking, but first, what should we hear? We have a whole lovely playlist.
1: Yeah, I'm just thinking about kind of the anticipation that we all have for these projects to come across the finish line and to get families moved in. And so it made me think of a song from my youth by New Shoes, and it's called I Can't Wait. Because we all have to practice patience when we wait for these projects to be completed. It takes an enormous amount of work, and so we're grateful to everybody for their cooperation as we move these things to completion.
0: Good choice. I Can't Wait by New Shoes. Here we go.

0: This is Community DJ Hour here on KWMR. I'm Jordan Bowen. I'm here with Tom McCafferty and Mary O'Brien of Clam, our neighbors here in downtown Point Reyes Station in the old Creamery building. And we're listening to James Taylor's Handyman, which is a song that you chose to play at this moment. And I just wanted to know, Mary, why?
1: Well, I thought it was an important piece of our work to share, because I think, especially with Clam, the headlines were these days we're talking a lot about new projects and things, but there's also a tremendous amount of work I'm learning that just goes into serving our residents on a daily basis and making sure that the properties are in great shape and attending to them as, you know, a good landlord would. And so there's a tremendous amount of work that happens. Tom and Chris on our staff lead that work. And Tom, maybe you can share more about what it takes to kind of keep all of our properties in good shape.
2: Yeah, of course. Well, I'm excited to say that we just picked up a new Clam maintenance van, new to Clam.
1: Oh, yeah.
2: Excited to have that for the team, something that we can respond to maintenance requests a bit quicker, have all the tools in the back of the van, some materials and fixtures needed to make all the repairs we need to do. So at Clam, we're trying to up our game in the property management. We are adopting a new software. It's called AppFolio, and our residents can pay through that portal. They can submit maintenance requests, and it's just a great way for the team to track who needs what done on the property and making sure the work actually gets done.
1: I love it. See how much we're all learning?
0: How many properties do you manage in total?
2: So Clam has a variety of properties. So we have homeownership, where the family owns the home and they lease the land from Clam. We also have a pilot project for our age-in-place program. There's three units we have on one property where a senior can age in place. Some of you may know of that already. And we have rentals. We have two apartment buildings of 12 units, and we have a large number of homes and ADUs. So we have 23 of those, ranging from one-bedroom up to four-bedroom homes. So it's a total of 41 units, and as I mentioned earlier, we are up to 104 residents across the total portfolio now.
0: I imagine this job has gotten a little bigger in the last few years and is about to get even larger, which brings me to the question of the Coast Guard property, which I know we're all eagerly awaiting news about. What's going on there?
2: Absolutely. It's a lot of work happening behind the scenes, and I can't wait to see actual construction on the site. So I wanted to start with a little timeline of the Coast Guard. So you may have heard of this about a decade ago. In 2014, the federal government declared the property as surplus. And together with Jared Huffman and Clam and the community at large, there was a letter-writing campaign into the federal government to convince them to create affordable housing on this site. It's a great opportunity. And people wanted to bring families back into the community. So through Congress, a law was passed declaring this as something that could become affordable housing. And in 2019, it was sold to Marin County. The county went through their process of an RFP, request for proposals. Clam and Eden Housing, our partner in the project, submitted a proposal to the county. And in April of 2020, that's when the project was awarded to Clam and Eden. A rough time to get started, undoubtedly, on a big project. So over the next couple of years, Clam and Eden got together the design team, the architects, engineers, landscape team, and we submitted a detailed project in March of 2023 is when it was deemed complete. And from that point, we had our entitlements. So we were done with the planning department at Marin County, so to speak, and we moved on to funding the project and doing our environmental reviews and simultaneously working on the next iterations of the plan to get to building permits. So we received the complete set of entitlements in September of 2024, which allowed the partnership to move forward with major fundraising. Once you have your entitlements in place, it's much more appealing from the county, state, federal level to fund a project that seems much more viable. Mm-hmm. And at that point it is. So throughout 2025, we received some major commitments, both from Marin County of about $9.5 million and through the state, through their Joe Cerna Jr. Farm Worker Housing Program. So half of the units through that award will be dedicated to agricultural workers and their families.
0: Right.
2: So that's where we've been. Now looking forward to where we're going. We're currently working on those plans to get the building permits in place. And we have submitted for funding through the federal government. It's the largest affordable housing funding in the country. It's called LIHTC, the Low Income Housing Tax Credit Program. That's about 40-45% of the total capital stack required for the project. And we find out whether or not we're awarded that this month. So we're anxiously awaiting to find out if we have a fully funded project on our hands. And if we're awarded those tax credits, we're looking at breaking ground in January. So people might be surprised to see construction taking place sooner than later if we get those awards.
0: Surprised and relieved, I think. I recall going to what I think was the very first information session at what was then Saltwater in Inverness in maybe 2014, 2015, where CLAM was like, we're thinking about maybe acquiring this project with the county. And afterwards, I turned to my partner and I said, this is going to take a while.
1: Well, again, huge credit, kudos and thanks to all of the former board members of CLAM and staff and team and partners that have been, you know, pushing this forward since 2014. It's a long haul, and there's a lot of really wonderful people that have been involved in getting us to this point.
0: And it feels like the organization, CLAM, has transformed in those 10 years, has become, I seem to recall it maybe having a few properties then, at least that was my awareness, and now it seems like you've really grown.
1: Tremendous growth, I think, to meet the moment, certainly of this last, you know, the 2 years that we're coming out of I'm trying to attend to the needs of displaced families. And certainly with more attention on that and more partners involved, we've really been able to move the needle, I think, in an interesting way.
0: What feels different between now and then, and this may be a kind of leading question, but at the time, there didn't feel like there is as much urgency around housing. And now it seems like people are getting it, that we need a workforce, that we need families to be here, that we need people to not have to drive for an hour so that we can retain that workforce. Do you get that sense in the community that there's been a bit of a shift?
2: Absolutely. I think people are really excited to see what CLAM can do. And I hope that what we've demonstrated over the past year and what's more to come with the Coast Guard, people will have faith in the team at CLAM to execute on creating affordable housing. And I think we've got a great team in place. I really love working with CLAM's executive director, Jared Russell. He's a great leader. He's established a great team at CLAM. And I think we're in a great position to really continue this growth and create more housing.
0: Full disclosure, I drive an hour to come to work at the station, so I have a bit of a stake in the creation of affordable housing near where we work. So I think I'm certainly not alone in that, and you can see how that added friction of getting people out here for services to provide for people. I talked to folks at Marin HHS, for example. They have trouble getting providers in who can come in consistently. As wonderful as they are, it adds a layer of difficulty.
1: Truly.
0: To just about everything. So
1: most of us on the CLAM staff also have a bit of a commute, some more than others. Proud to say, though, that all of our current board members are residents of West Marin and represent the community, community members here. And so that's a really beautiful piece.
0: So before we go to some more music, I'm going to tell folks that you are, in fact, listening to KWMR, Point Reyes Station. And I also want to thank one of our sponsors, and that is the Petaluma Music Festival, presenting 10,000 Maniacs, the Smithereens, and many more at the Petaluma Fairgrounds on Saturday, July 25th. 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Tickets are available now at petalumamusicfestival.org. Again, I'm Jordan Bowen. I am here with Tom McCafferty and Mary O'Brien of the Community Land Trust Association of West Marin. We're going to play a couple more tracks and then come back and maybe talk about some more projects and what else is going on with CLAM. So what have you got lined up for us?
1: Well, in honor of Western Weekend coming up on Sunday, I picked a track from the Byrds' classic record, Sweetheart of the Rodeo, and it's called 100 Years From Now. And for me, it just is a nod to the perpetuity of the work of CLAM. You know, we work with these properties that will remain available in perpetuity. And I think it's a beautiful thing that 100 years from now, we'll still have CLAM properties serving our community.
0: Love it. Let's hear it.

0: This is KWMR, and you are listening to our brand new Community DJ Hour, where we're inviting friends of the station, partners, and in this case, neighbors of the station, Community Land Trust Association of West Marin, CLAM. I'm here with Tom McCafferty and Mary O'Brien of CLAM, and they've been giving us updates on the Coast Guard housing, telling us more about the organization, about housing the displaced families from the ranches. And Mary, I understand that you started this position relatively recently. Is that right?
1: That's right. I'm just 1 month in at CLAM. And as I mentioned, you know, it's a complex organization. We've got a lot going on. And so I'm taking it all in. And I'm really amazed at the talent on the CLAM staff right now and on our board. There's so many people with interesting backgrounds who have come together to work on this issue. I'd love to share, for Tom to share a little bit about his background, which really informs why he's such an expert at this stuff that's happening right now. How did we get you, Tom?
2: Expert is high praise. Thank
1: well.
2: You. Well, I'll go back since I was a little kid. I've loved to build things. My mom just sent me a picture of my dad and I building our backyard shed, and I may have been all of 9 years old swinging a hammer, and I've loved building things ever since. And I picked it up again in high school. There's a construction technology course that I really loved, and just being able to use skills to create something of value is just a wonderful thing.
1: And there's a family business involved, right? You grew up in it.
2: Yes, absolutely. We bought old homes in St. Louis, Missouri, where I grew up. A lot of old brick homes that needed some care and remodeling, and that's kind of what we focused on, and a little bit of property management that went with that. So I learned a lot of skills from the family.
1: But you also have a background in community service and affordable housing, don't you, Tom?
2: I do, yes. I was part of an AmeriCorps team, a couple of teams actually, but the one that I really enjoyed working with was Habitat for Humanity. We built some homes in Holland, Michigan, with a team of 12 from the ground up. And that's kind of where I fell in love with construction and thought, yeah, this is the path I want to take. So eventually I moved out to California and I studied at the College of Marin. I did their architecture program as a means of understanding sort of the better means of communication between contractor and design team and developing a little more language around that.
1: Isn't that great?
0: It is, and you sound very well prepared for this position. It requires a lot of different skill sets to run an organization like CLAM. There's so many different aspects to it. One of the things I wanted to ask is when CLAM acquires an older home, besides a fresh coat of paint, what needs to be done?
2: Sometimes a lot. It can be roofing, siding, windows, doors, new flooring, new kitchens, new bathrooms, all the way down to new foundation. I tend to avoid properties that need a whole new foundation, but anything

0: apartment building down in Stinson, we just installed a 22 kilowatt solar system down there. So that is an all electric green building now. And we're hoping to expand that to the rest of Clam's portfolio.
1: A lot of folks are thinking about, maybe not always, maybe a little reluctantly, maybe eagerly, electrifying their gas appliances, switching from gas to electric. We may even have mandates for that. Is that happening at Clam Homes? Are you replacing the gas stoves with electric?
0: Every opportunity we have, we make upgrades where we can, keeping costs in mind. If you need a whole new panel upgrade, that might be a long-term envisioning project. But when the time is right and we have space on the electrical panel, yes, sometimes the conversion is appropriate. And I hope to see Clam's portfolio get greener and more efficient with time.
1: From the outside, it seems like a lot is happening with Clam. As I mentioned before, you've got the cottages, you've got 6th and B, you've got the Coast Guard project, plenty to chew on. What are some of the biggest hurdles remaining to getting families actually moved into those homes?
0: You know, this is my fourth year at Clam, and the first two, not a whole lot was happening. But once we saw this crisis, and there are a number of community members and foundations willing to act and write the big checks, that's when we could really take action. So I would say fundraising is the largest component of what Clam needs to become what it should be. And when people give large gifts like this, we can move forward with the projects. Fundraising is the critical component of making projects happen.
2: So I can't help but share my email address right now,
1: which is, do.
2: If you're considering a gift to Clam, we'd love to talk with you about it. My email address, brand spanking new, is mary@clam-pointraise.org. Please reach out and say hello. I'd love to talk with you about your plans for giving or any kind of creative ideas that you might have about supporting Clam. We can make just about anything work, it seems.
1: I know we've been feeling the pinch here at KWMR with the end of federal funding for public radio. What's it like on your side in terms of federal funding for housing and state funding for that matter? Budgets are constrained across the board.
0: Well, the future is uncertain, but we do know that the tax credit program has received an additional, I think it was 13% increase in the allocation to that program. So I think as far as the Coast Guard goes, we think we're in a good position, and that funding, if we're awarded, seems fairly secure.
2: But we've also relied heavily on private funding this last year, and our partners at West Marin Fund and Marin Community Foundation have been just essential in moving money towards these projects. And so we're very grateful for our partners there and for our donors within the Clam membership who remain committed to all this work.
1: Well, this state and increasingly this locality seem to understand the need and the demand for affordable housing. So there is that. Looking ahead to the next track.
2: Should we have a song?
1: Yeah.
2: I've been on kind of like a Wings Paul McCartney kick lately. There's a great documentary called Man on the Run about Paul and Wings. And so I thought it was fun to start a song with a doorbell. This is Let Him In.
1: Let's hear it.
2: Okay.

0: You're listening to KWMR. I'm your host, Jordan Bowen, and I am here with Mary O'Brien, Senior Development Director of CLAM, and Tom McCafferty, CLAM's Director of Properties. For the last hour, we've been listening to music that is thematically related to CLAM's mission, for the most part, and we've also been getting some great updates on their many projects, the Coast Guard Housing, 6th and B. And speaking of 6th, and B, mm-hmm. I understand you're going to be there for this weekend's Western Weekend Parade. Is that right?
1: Yes, we are. Tom and I will be there around 11-ish on Sunday morning, just at the 6th and B site, and answering questions, meeting and greeting. So we hope people will come over and say hello, and happy to point out the great native plants that were donated by the Inverness Garden Club for us, and all the other sort of parts and pieces that have made up the beautiful work over there. So please come see us. And then I think the parade starts at noon, yeah?
0: Mm-hmm.
1: And we'll be marching with our friends and board members and some of our residents.
0: KWMR will also be producing the live broadcast from the Western Weekend at Parade. So if you can't make it in person, you can tune in and hear all of the fun as well. In terms of 6th and B, has anyone moved in yet?
2: Not yet. We had one major component, which was the big septic system control panel, just got delivered this week. We were hoping to get that in early May, and I think with a few more weeks, we'll be approaching our final inspection. So fingers crossed for a June move-in, depending on how things go.
0: The landscaping's looking really nice. Mm-hmm. I walked by just yesterday, and yeah, it's really beautiful.
2: Thank you. Big shout out to Carlos from Tamales Bay Landscaping for providing all that.
0: Well, speaking of shout-outs and thank yous in the few minutes we have left, is there anything else you'd like listeners to know at home?
1: I think it's just a great opportunity for us to say a huge thank you again to all of our members, partners, business sponsors, and Point Reyes and the communities of West Marin. I think none of this would be possible without community support, and we're just buoyed every day by the messages and support that we feel. You know, these are complex projects, and I just am in awe of my new colleagues and how hard they've worked to bring things to this place. And so we just can't say thank you enough. But we hope to have fun celebrating this week with everybody downtown Point Reyes. And so that leads us to our, I think, last track. Right, Jordan? What do you think?
0: Last or maybe second to last.
1: Okay.
0: It's one of my favorite songs from my favorite
1: album.
0: Neil Young record.
1: Incredible.
0: Which I think he recorded just kind of all in one mm-hmm. night with mm-hmm. his band, and it is a remarkably raw and beautiful record in his body of work. I also, before we go, want to thank CLAM mm-hmm. for the idea of this format of sharing music, of sharing the updates of your organization. It's something we plan to do every Wednesday at 1 o'clock, invite our friends, neighbors, and community partners on air to express their creative side and also let us know what they're up to. So thank you for being the first guests in this experiment. It's been really great.
1: Thank you. Huge
2: shout out
1: to Leah Fritz-Vitale and to Kayla Vasquez from our CLAM team back home, Director of Operations and Development Associate, for this idea and all their support keeping things running day to day.
0: CLAM knows how to choose good people. So, and you're a great addition to the team, Mary.
1: Thank you so much. This has been great.

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2: Hello and happy Wednesday. This is Classical Stew. My name is Sharon Drake, and I'm going to send you on a journey these next 2 hours on some random musical pieces and a few teasers of some upcoming concert things. Also, I'm going to run through some ideas maybe for what my new community orchestra should start working on. Some good orchestra pieces for the debut of the West Marin Ensemble and Instrumental Society. So give a listen. So first off, I wanted to let you all know about the upcoming Marin Symphony Concert, the weekend of the 29th, 30th, and 31st. It's an exciting final concert in a series of four masterworks. This one caps it off with Dvorak's wonderful, majestic Symphony Number 8. Has a very Slavic feel. It's a real classic. Then there's going to be a cello concerto, the Shostakovich Cello Concerto. And I will be playing selections of this. And of course, it's always better live. So I can't encourage you all enough to go spend the money on the symphony ticket. Go down to the College of Marin James Dunn Theater and enjoy this wonderful local gem of a symphony orchestra we have. We've got Fauzi Haymore, who is the new conductor there. And he is such a joy to watch. You could see that his joy translates to the orchestra. Everybody's smiling on the stage, and it's just such a great experience. So anyway, let's play a little bit of Dvorak. This is a live performance here, and it'll maybe give you a taste.

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So you just heard the final movements of Dvorak Symphony No. 8, as well as a new piece by Valerie Coleman, a piece entitled Umoja, the Anthem of Unity. This was a performance by the New World Symphony, the late Michael Tilson Thomas's New World Symphony, from 2023. We will be back in a moment with more Classical Stew.

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And that was the Shostakovich Cello Concerto No. 1, conducted by Mishka Maisky, with Bojan Vidonov as the soloist, performed by the Mannheimer Philharmonic. So that was the last of the three offerings by the upcoming Marin Symphony Concert. So again, I hope you consider going to see them live. This sounds like a really cool, dynamic program, and it caps off a series of four masterworks that they showcased over the season. So I'm looking forward to seeing what they're up to in the next season. We will be back in just a moment with a few random and fun overtures.

0: 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Tess Shahadi of Inverness, lifelong KWMR member, says, no bones about it. KWMR Community Radio is doggone good.
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3: So I don't know how many of you out there follow the social media buzz or my own self-generated buzz, but I am starting a community orchestra, and I'm very, very excited about it. The first concert date is scheduled for the middle of October. It will be here before we know it. Anyway, I'm dreaming up what this concert is and what will be on it. I think there's some things that are really exciting that I can't wait to confirm and announce, but I'm looking for maybe some fun, upbeat overture type music, and I thought I'd play some things that I have in mind, but I welcome you to listen to this, and if you have any other thoughts or ideas, suggestions, please do bring them my way. This is going to be a really great local event, and I certainly want to get something on the program that everybody likes. But thank you very much. We're going to play some Mozart, the overture to The Abduction from the Seraglio. How about the overture to The Barber of Seville? That's always good. The Light Cavalry Overture by Frederick von Zuppe. And this one here, we'll have the composer Aaron Copland introduce it himself.
4: The idea of using a rodeo as a setting for a ballet was born in the mind of my friend, the American choreographer, Agnes DeMille. It was at her invitation that I composed the score, and the hoedown is the final dance in that ballet.

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1: Okay, I'm assuming that was good. Wait, could I get some more headphones? Or some other headphones? Alright! Okay. So you're listening to KWMR, Hug Life Radio. I'm DJ Micah, here with DJ Emotional Support Dad. DJ, get the headphones ready. DJ, assistant.
2: Your instrumental seems super low. Oh, I don't know.
1: Well, you are also playing it off your phone right now, Dad. Dad, pop.
2: Oh, now it's super loud in these ones.
1: Just these headphones, I think. Or maybe it's probably what you have in there. Okay, I'm just gonna continue the show, so yeah. Just toggle the volume on that.
2: Okay.
1: No, I'm not. Alright. technical difficulties. So what?
3: There's no instrumental coming up.
1: Yeah, there is.
3: Okay.
1: All right. So,
2: Jeff to the rescue.
1: Yeah, Jeff to the rescue. So, it's almost summer.
2: Oh, yeah.
1: Last week of school.
2: Sounds like your show is going the same way the rest of your school year is going.
1: How's that going?
2: Oh, I don't know. Just
1: buggy.
2: Buggy. There you go.
1: So, yeah.
2: So, anything cool happen in the last week or so at school? Speaking of school,
1: at school we had challenge day, we had our TED talks, and then challenge day right after. Oof, rough. And that's those are some pretty big things.
2: Did you want to tell people what your TED Talk was on in case they weren't listening?
1: Yeah, so we have a, so the 8th grade at Logan Davis does a TED Talk at the end of the year about their change project. My change project was about KWMR and the corp and the government funding being cut. And And ways to support KWMR. Also, part of my change project was introducing Twitch to KWMR, which we are live on right now. 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
2: Nice.
1: Shout out to Tita Donna. I did want to say something outside of school, though. I wanted to shout out my baseball team. You guys know who you are. Great season. You know, for those of you who have no idea, we had a rough season. Not like on paper it was rough, but outside it was pretty fun. It was pretty fun. We only won one game all season. Had a couple close ones, like two or three. But yeah, we got eliminated yesterday. But you know, that brings an end to my little league career. But you know, because it's high school next year. And yeah, it's really fun. Been with most of those guys for 3 years.
2: You guys did a great job of having fun almost no matter what. Like, you guys were maintained a positive attitude. Sometimes almost too positive. I think I helped coach. I was the assistant coach, and Jamie was the head coach. I think there were times that Jamie wished you guys might have had less fun, but as the assistant coach, for what it's worth, I was proud of you guys for not getting frustrated, not getting too down, despite what the score said.
1: Yeah, working off of what coach said, yeah, we just gotta, you know, work harder, you know, just to win games. That's how pretty much every assistant coach talk goes. Head coach goes, "Coach, anything you want to add? Any thoughts?" It's like, yeah, building off of what coach said.
2: Usually by the time it gets to me, everybody's ready to not listen anyway. So.
1: Definitely. I'm not going to even lie.
2: So, cool. So, do you have plans on maybe sharing today the TED Talk?
1: Oh, like the recording?
2: You could.
1: I've never heard the full recording before, so it'd be cool to see how that sounds. But
2: okay, so stay tuned.
1: All I know is that I crushed it, according to everyone who watched it.
2: Well, you got to lead the whole thing off, so you did it.
1: You did it twice, right?
2: Do you want to tell?
1: That was great.
2: Tell your audience who was in the audience of your TED Talk.
1: People in the community, or like.
2: Well, you did it once at school, and then you did it in the evening time. Right?
1: Oh, right. Yeah.
2: The end.
1: The end. Yeah, that was pretty cool. I think it was a mix of anxiety, but also like relief. You know, it's like coming off of a roller coaster. You're like having fun, and you had fun, even though you were anxious, and you're feeling a bunch of relief, but still like some of the leftover anxiety, where your legs are still shaking and stuff.
2: And it's a pretty cool experience. I don't think that in my entire career in school, I mean, maybe we did like plays and stuff, but I never did anything as personal as what you just did, which is come up with a cause that you did, study it, and actually be in action, and then have to deliver to, I mean, there were at least 100 people in that class, in that room, right? In the multi-purpose room?
1: Hell yeah.
2: AKA cafeteria?
1: Mm-hmm. Yeah, I mean, it was pretty cool, and I feel like it was, you know, we like prepared for it though, because, you know, I had a lot of projects, and a key one being the monument project, you know, to practice public speaking.
2: So that was your second time. I did forget about the Monument Project.
1: Yeah, but that was like way bigger. Monument Project, now that a year's passed, I could say the story. Like, I worked on it with another person. I literally rewrote the whole thing the day of, and neither of us started memorizing it until the day of. So I think we missed some like exact chunks, but like we got the main ideas across. That's the whole point. But yeah, TED Talks, I feel like I did pretty well. And
2: well, so how did that feel? Because
3: I know from the looking from the outside in, you seem like you do a lot of things kind of last minute, and you still do pretty well.
1: Yeah, right.
3: Not gonna mention the preparation for this show.
1: No, you have, like, every single show you say. Or, yeah, I read off the timestamps of the songs added. Here, okay, I'll read off. Okay, so the oldest song on this playlist is 4 days ago. 4 days ago.
3: That's awesome. Record. Yeah, that's awesome.
1: And that's only one. The second oldest is an hour, and then the third oldest is 25 minutes.
3: Good work.
1: Yeah. It is crazy because TED Talks were on Thursday, and on Tuesday I did not know any of it. So they like did a good job of memorizing it and delivering it.
3: So I guess my question would be, did you learn anything about preparation?
1: People always say that, aka you. And I'm always like, I should be learning from this. Like, for example, the Constitution Project, or Reconstruction Exam, or the Constitution Exam. You know, I don't remember the Constitution Exam, or the Reconstruction Exam for that matter. I know that I probably studied late on it. I ended up getting a 99 on it, so I think I did pretty well.
3: Do better, Micah.
1: Yeah, the one problem I got wrong, I circled the right answer, erased it, and then put down another answer. Because it was like we had 1 hour to do it, and we had lunch, and then another hour to do it. I'm not going to name any names. But someone told me that the answer was something else. Well, yeah, so that's pretty good.
3: So maybe there's a lesson about trusting yourself, huh?
1: Yeah, trusting myself, trusting in my intelligence, trusting in my work ethic.
3: I don't know. Okay. Yeah.
1: I feel like let's play some songs. Yeah.
3: Go for it. Do you have a theme? I ask you that every week.
1: Theme? Kind of put some thought into it. Okay, the theme is songs that I've played and listened to this week, or like requested, or like played in the car, like played to myself.
3: Okay.
1: Or like played during wiffle ball or something. Okay, first one. Okay, it's in Spanish, so it's fine.
3: Okay.
1: It's fine. But it's New and Geeky by J1 and Yaline La Mas Viral. Or Viral, whatever. So I'll let that play. And yeah.
4: Oh, yeah.

0: Freud, el alma, el hombre.
1: Cuando llega el coro de ustedes, voy a llegar con un baigón. Tienen un mimero arriba.
0: Cha, el, yo.

0: Okay, so some of you may be wondering, I gotta figure it out, but Twitch is kind of bugging right now, so I'll figure that out later. I wanted to get Dad playing some Geometry Dash, but no, life's unfair.
1: People will be spared. I feel like your dad playing Geometry Dash is kind of rage bait, right?
0: I mean rage bait.
1: Like, it'd probably be pretty frustrating for people to watch me.
0: No.
1: Alright, well.
0: It's only rage bait, like, for certain people watching me. Or how I used to play. I bet you could beat Stereo Madness. That's the easiest level for those of you who don't know.
1: I overheard some of your teammates in the dugout talking about bragging about how I passed this level in less than 1,000 time chances or something. That seems like a lot of chances. A lot of.
0: I mean, it shows you, like, whenever you start, like, it shows attempts. Like, attempt 10,223 or something.
1: Oh, wow. Okay. But it is pretty quick. But that's 10,000.
0: I mean, okay, it depends. Because harder levels, like, I don't know. It depends on the length of the level. But, like, you know. Yeah.
1: Do you want to tell people what we're talking about? Because some of your audience might not know what Geometry Dash.
0: So, basically, it's a video game where you're a little cube. And when you click, you jump, and there's spikes and obstacles that you need to jump, or you need to, like, time your jumps to songs in order to not die to the spikes and obstacles. That's the most simplest version.
1: That's a good description.
0: Yeah. Yeah, I'm excited to see that, hopefully. Maybe, Eli's at a game, right? So I was about to say, because maybe Eli would want to play you in Clash Royale.
1: Yeah, I don't do Clash Royale.
0: You played Clash Royale, right?
1: I don't think so.
0: Yeah, you did.
1: Oh.
0: I handed Eli's phone to you and I panicked.
1: Oh, okay. I just button smashed or screen smashed? Is that a...
0: No, like, term? Swiped, I guess.
1: Okay.
0: Or, I don't know, it's like whatever this fighting game.
1: Whatever I did, it wasn't right.
0: I mean, you did get 3 crown, and that's basically like automatic elimination.
1: Yes.
0: Yeah. So, but,
1: Well, so...
0: Oh, we got, Red, S.A. Rojo, and
1: I bet you he.
0: Where's Micah, man?
1: Yeah.
0: Technical difficulties.
1: You're hiding behind the banner on Twitch.
0: I can try to put on the camera just to see.
1: Oh,
0: nope.
1: Oh, that's not you, huh?
0: No, that's just a picture. Yeah, they're both. Wow.
1: You should leave that on. That's it. Yeah.
0: Oh, it's because I unplugged it when I was trying to. Yeah, I don't know.
1: So, in case you're just listening
0: to the radio,
1: should
0: I leave that on? That's a pretty good.
1: That's perfect. Well, so there are some things coming up, some events happening, right? There's a big
0: graduation event.
1: Well, you can talk about your graduation.
0: Song.
1: Yeah, so Eli's thing. I was talking about, like, things in the community, but your graduation is coming up. Do you want to tell your listeners about that event first?
0: I graduate. I don't know. We haven't practiced yet. I haven't practiced for it. I know, shake with the right hand, take the diploma with your left.
1: Oh, wow. See, I don't even remember all that. I was just thinking about...
0: I learned that in preschool.
1: Okay. I was talking about the logistics of like, when is it? Where is it? You had someone ask in the chat.
0: June 10th. Uh-huh.
1: And where is it?
0: In the courtyard of the San Geronimo Community Center.
1: All right. So that's in between San Geronimo Community Center and your school.
0: Yes.
1: Lagunitas Community School. For those that want to watch Micah graduate from 8th grade. Tickets are free. You don't need a ticket. Mm. You just show up. No dress code.
0: But wear something at least.
1: Wear something. And Amanda just came in and told us about an event in Nicasio, but I was a little distracted. It was August 20th. What was it? August 20th. Stay tuned to a future episode and we'll tell you. But this Saturday and Sunday, kind of a big deal.
0: KWMR, man, Dad, you're making me read. KWMR will be producing the live broadcast from the Western Weekend Parade. 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I think that, okay, I don't know, but my first idea was maybe we bring Twitch to that if we're able to make it out. Like, I could just record off my phone.
1: Oh, that'd be cool. You could live stream the parade. How many tractors do you think there are at the Western Parade? I imagine tractors. Tractors and horses.
0: More horses than tractors, definitely. Okay, I'm just going to put this call on the air. I don't give a crap. Hello, caller.
2: Hi,
0: Tita Ann.
2: Hi.
1: Hey, Tita Ann. How many tractors do you think are going to be at the Point Reyes Western Weekend Parade?
2: How many tractors?
0: Yes.
1: Yeah, how many tractors?
2: I say a dozen.
1: A dozen tractors.
0: A dozen.
1: Wow. How many?
0: I mean, depending on how big.
2: No, I say six.
1: Six tractors. Okay. We're going to do plus or minus six tractors.
2: Yeah.
1: We're going to take some bets. How about horses? How many horses in the parade?
0: Too many to count.
2: It's in Nicasio?
1: This is in Point Reyes. And I say it that way because I'm from here, so I can say it how I say it.
0: Point Reyes.
2: I go about eight.
1: Eight horses. Yeah. I'm gonna say under on the tractors and over on the horses. What do you think?
0: I'm probably thinking maybe like 15 horses, 12 horses.
1: 15, 12 horses. Okay.
2: Oh, like a yeah.
1: Okay.
0: You know, the key to saying Point Reyes is you just have to say it really fast, but like stretch like your mouth like you're smiling kind of. So it sounds like, so it's subjective. So if you're listening for Point Reyes, like raise the roof, then you hear that. Or if you're listening for Point Reyes, you also hear that, like Point Reyes.
2: So is it Point Reyes or Point Reyes?
0: Everyone
2: like
0: says Point
2: like
0: Reyes.
2: Like sun ray, you know, like sun ray.
1: People from out here say Point Reyes. But most people from across the bridge say Point Reyes.
2: Point Reyes, yeah.
0: Say Point Reyes.
1: Point Reyes.
2: Okay. I say Point Reyes.
1: Yeah. But
0: I know,
1: if you...
0: like, it's like, okay, like, if you, okay, Dad, listen for Point Reyes, right? You say Point Reyes.
1: You're saying it great. It's really, it's like a pro tip. You get to satisfy everybody by the way you're saying
0: it. Point Reyes.
2: Yeah.
1: I like
2: that. Well, Bubba, I was just calling to say congratulations on graduating.
0: Thank you.
2: You're welcome. And I want to send a shout-out to Auntie Kyla for graduating. I think 2 weeks ago.
1: That's right. We forgot to shout out Ati Kai Kai and her graduation.
2: Ati Kai Kai graduated from Emotional Support Dads alum, UC Berkeley.
1: Go Bears.
2: Go Bears. Go Bears.
1: We didn't talk about her graduation yet. That was pretty cool.
2: Yeah, it was. Yep. Yeah, and then we had fun at Isla, eating all that Filipino food.
1: Yep. All that Filipino traffic on the way to the Filipino food.
2: I know, right?
1: It's okay. We got there on Filipino time.
2: We did.
0: And we got seated on Filipino time, too.
2: No, we got seated.
0: And served on Filipino time.
1: We didn't make it home until after midnight,
2: right? We made the karaoke. That's all that.
1: Yeah, we didn't get home till after midnight. And we were supposed to... Our reservations were, what, 5:30? 6:30?
2: Well, we did shut down the restaurant.
0: Yep.
2: We were the last one. So
1: that's how we do.
2: But yeah, well, so, congratulations again. Transitioning from eighth grade to high school.
0: Thank you.
2: Welcome. And I'll be there at your graduation.
1: All right. Do you have any requests for today? I don't know if Mike is taking requests. Are you taking requests?
0: I'm taking requests.
1: He says he's taking requests to Ann.
2: Oh, let's do an oldie but goodie celebration by Cooling the Game. Celebrating you guys. Yeah. Yeah.
1: Good one.
2: Oh, and yay, Eli, for a game today. Hope his team.
1: Oh, yeah.
0: Mm-hmm. Yeah.
1: Eli's in the major West Marin Majors Little League semifinals.
2: Mm-hmm. Oh, what? Okay.
0: So if he wins, Eli? He gets to the championship, right?
1: If he wins, he gets to go to the championship.
2: All right.
1: Big game. We'll be there as soon as we get out of here.
0: Yeah.
2: Okay. So Eli, keep the answer high.
0: All right.
2: And I'll talk to you guys soon. I'll see you guys soon.
0: All right. Thanks for calling in, Tita.
2: You're welcome, bro. Love you guys.
0: Love you too.
1: Love you, Tita Ann.
2: Love you. Peace out.
0: All right. So, I'm just come. Oh, there's the mouse because I trapped it.
1: You got a question in the Twitch chat. Twitch chat is wondering what you're gonna wear to the graduation.
0: Probably same thing like the TED Talks, you know, probably. Man, Twitch is still messed up. Okay, no, it's probably same thing, you know, college shirt,

0: Well, why don't you play some music and then you can mess with Twitch? And...
1: Yes, I've been wanting to do that. All right. And
0: maybe we can play the TED Talk the next break if you want.
1: All right. So up next, okay, this is a song that I heard at Eli's game, I think, or something. I don't know. I Shazammed it. But it's Barracuda by Heartbeat.

0: What's the question?
1: Oh, if you wanted to play your TED Talk, or if we do that a different time.
0: Do we have time for it?
1: We could play it like right now, and then you'd have like a minute to be like, okay, bye.
0: Okay, I think we should play it next time.
1: Oh, okay, good.
0: That's better for you.
1: Stay tuned. Tune in next time if you want to hear Micah's TED Talk. Or you could find it on YouTube.
0: Find it on YouTube in the depths of YouTube.
1: Hug Life Kids.
0: I like how on Twitch you're just like, you're like the dad from Loud House in like the first couple of episodes. Or like, you know, you're like parents in kids' cartoons. Like, you don't see their face. Right? You just kind of see their body.
1: Oh, I'm the dad from Loud House. Oh. So if I stand up like this.
0: Yeah.
1: It's going wah, wah, wah, wah, wah.
0: You did leak your personality, though. Okay.
1: Oh, we had a request, too. Maybe we should get that request ready. In case you're wondering, radio folks, what happened, Mike is not distracted at all by his Twitch camera.
0: Okay, I'm gonna

0: no.
1: Oh, okay. I'm just gonna go like that. It's fine. I'm just not gonna think about tits. So, darn it, I forgot something. We have 4 today. 4, and I gotta speed in.
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0: 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And I got through them. So, I feel like this is about it. So, you know, next time.
1: Not bad. A minute and 44 seconds.
0: So next time you tune in, it's going to be summer. It's going to be nice. It's going to be free. And then pretty soon I'm going to be in high school. But that's not the point. It's summer. And no. It's not summer. It's now. Present moment. Always enjoy it.
1: Nice. I like that.
0: So up next is Gasolina by Daddy Yankee.
1: Oh, did you wanna play Celebration?
0: No, it's not, for a matter of fact.
1: It's kind of a good one to end on, right?
0: Okay, up next is Celebration by Kool & the Gang. And I don't know, thanks for listening. You know, it means a lot. Thanks for people who are on Twitch. If you weren't on Twitch, still thanks for listening, but definitely go check that out at twitch.tv. Search up KWMR_radio. I didn't say the number to call in, but it doesn't matter now. So I'll play it. I'll let the songs play. So this is DJ Micah at Hug.

0: you?
1: Fantastic. It's up to you. How are you?
0: Did you have a busy day?
1: An incredibly busy day. I was on the panel and I was planning director.
2: Very well, because people are visual, people are seeing what we do, and I think ultimately we do create high quality production and high quality stuff, and so showing it rather than telling people about it is going to be a key shift as well.
3: Yeah, I'm with you on that. I think for MCM, and I'm their social media coordinator, and so one of the biggest things that hasn't been shown in our organization, and I can kind of see that, it's the work that we do.
2: Yeah,
3: it's so much about the funding and all of that, but the main purpose, I would say, is the people and bringing that to life and show the community, like, hey, this is the stories that are here. Yeah. They're not far away. They're here. And so how we're supporting one another is super important. Do you want to add something?
4: I did want to say
5: that. We'll just jump in here and catching the tail end of a little Tay Radio Hour. It's almost 5 o'clock in the afternoon. Big ups to Micah and DJ Emotional Support Dad for another great episode of Hug Life Radio this afternoon here on your community radio station. It's a beautiful afternoon in West Marin, currently 66.2 degrees here on the front porch of the old Creamery building. And according to National Weather Service forecast, the next few days should be similar to that. Clear skies and pretty warm weather as we head into the middle part of the week. Just a quick reminder that KWMR will be producing the live broadcast from the Western Weekend Parade. 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And it is indeed time for Epicenter.

0: 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That's at 5 and 6:30 a.m. Tuesday through Friday mornings. And today is the first Wednesday of the month, and that means we've got our District 4 Supervisor, Dennis Rodoni, on the line here, speaking today with Crosby Burns from the County of Marin. Welcome to both of you. Thanks for being here.
1: Thanks, Jeff. Thanks for engineering. It's a big weekend out there, so I know you're getting prepared for that, but I'm really happy today to have Crosby Burns, who is the Deputy County Executive, the Chief Digital Innovation Officer for the County of Marin. Welcome, Crosby. How are you today?
2: I am fantastic, but just thinking about Western Weekend and how bummed I am to miss it. I will be in Maine for a wedding, unfortunately.
1: Oh, wow. Well, that's exciting, though. Yep. So please tell the listener about yourself, education, background, and your experience.
2: Yeah, absolutely. This timing is fortuitous. I'm just about to hit my one-year mark with the County of Marin. Prior to the County of Marin, I am a Bay Area college graduate, go Bears. I went to Berkeley undergraduate. Mm-hmm. And then really graduated at an exciting time. I got to go work in Washington, D.C. in the first term of the Obama administration, working on, you know, fighting the good progressive fight, particularly for LGBT rights. This was before we could serve in the military. This is before we could get married across all 50 states. It was really a fun period of political activism in my life. But then I came to the realization that what I really wanted to be when I grew up was a bureaucrat. And not many people say that. So I did what good deep staters do, and I go to a grad school for public policy and public administration. I had the good fortune of going to the Harvard Kennedy School, where I got my master's in public policy, and I immediately jumped into the world of government, of public administration, with the governor of Massachusetts.